0: rescue teams. Canadian Prime Minister Mark Carney has called for an all-hands-on-deck response as Canada faces one of its most severe wildfire seasons on record. Nearly 1,000 wildfires are still burning, with more than 200 considered out of control. Northern Ontario remains one of the hardest-hit areas, with evacuations underway and smoke drifting south into the United States, causing air quality alerts in several major cities.China's summer box office has surpassed 4 billion yuan, or about $590 million, pushing the country's total box office for 2026 beyond 20 billion yuan. The comedy Kung Fu Soccer has grossed more than 1.3 billion yuan, while more than a dozen animated films inspired by Chinese history and folklore are attracting family audiences. And that's the news. I'm Tian Lu.
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2: This week on The Agenda, bridging the skills gap. Has technological talent become the world's most vital strategic resource? For decades, countries competed for oil, factories and capital. Now the global economy may be running short of something else. People.Nearly three-quarters of employers worldwide say they cannot find the workers they need. And for the first time, AI skills are now the hardest to find. Countries are now competing for talent the way they once competed for natural resources. Across advanced economies, employers are struggling to find skilled workers, but the pressure is uneven.China has one of the lowest talent shortages among major economies after years of investment in science and engineering, spending around $500 billion on research and development a year, and producing more science and engineering graduates than any other country. Companies are changing how they recruit. Higher pay is no longer enough.Flexible schedules, remote work and retraining are becoming critical tools in the talent race. In the global economy, talent may be the ultimate resource. To discuss that and more, I'm joined now by Dennis Simon, Senior Research Fellow in the Quincy Institute's East Asia Programme, Dame Wendy Hall, Regius Professor of Computer Science and Director of the Web Science Institute at the University of Southampton,and Zheng Yi, Wu Zhuhang Chair, Professor at the Guolong School of Artificial Intelligence at Renmin University of China. Fantastic to have you all on the agenda. Dennis, let me start with you. Is the AI race really about chips and computing power, or are people now the real bottleneck?
3: Well, clearly, it's about people. Even President Xi Jinping of China has said that if we want to have innovation...we must be driven by high-end talent. So I think there's a growing recognition around the globe that finding the right kind of talent, retaining that talent, and having that talent grow and develop over time, that's going to be one of the key determinants of long-term competitiveness in the AI domain.
2: Dame Wendy, nearly three-quarters of employers worldwide say they can't find the people they need, despite record investment in education and technology. So what is driving that disconnect?
4: Well, I don't know where the record investment is for a start, but I think that talent is something we've got to keep striving for. I mean,Only just as the computer revolution meant everyone who worked was in work, almost everyone had to be able to use a computer. Going forward, everybody's going to have to understand AI and be able to use it as part of their job or supporting their job role. So it's really important that we make that sort of, the skills available to everybody. Our respective governments invest in developing that talent.Because it's across the whole of industry, not just the tech firms, clearly.
2: It's not just the tech firms. Wendy, let me stay with you because you were questioning that record investment. I mean, just China, for example, is part of the 15th five-year plan. It's got this AI Plus program where there's a big focus on it. And yet we have companies all around the world who are saying, but we haven't got the people. So there does seem to be an imbalance, Wendy.
4: Well, you should go to Yi to ask about the Chinese investment. I don't know about that. I'm envious of it, if that's the case. In the West, it's, we've had some investment in talent, but there's a long way to go.In terms of getting everybody up to speed, and the people in school now

0: way that we understand about AI education is also evolving. So one of the example is that when you go back to like 10 years ago, and then you look into this computer science program or the AI program, well, 10 years ago, there will be no AI program. But even for now, most of the AI program, they don't include like ethics and safety and governance of AI, for sure. But this is changing for these like 2 years, at least in China. You know, all the Department of Artificial Intelligence, when they give education at the bachelor level as a bachelor for AI, now ethics and safety and governance of AI is a must in the bachelor level, and also in the PhD level and the master level, now it's a must. And also in China, even still in my university, Renmin University, we're not only have, you know, bachelor of AI program, but now we also have bachelor of AI governance. So I think this is really changing. I don't think that the current so-called talents really understand the future of AI. Actually, we're evolving this program, I mean, for AI programs in universities, to in face of, in a very proactive way, to explore what do we mean by AI. So I would say the professors like me and Wendy, we are evolving ourselves for the future together with the students.
1: Dennis, let me bring you back in. I'm wondering if you think that top AI talent is going to follow the best ideas wherever they might be coming from, or are they going to follow the biggest resource, i.e. the paycheck? Or will it be the biggest opportunities?
2: I think everyone is looking for opportunity. About 2 weeks ago at the Summer Davos in Dalian, they released a report about high-end talent mobility. And there are now 10 cities that have been identified as global hub cities for the development of the latest technologies, including AI technology. And these will be hubs of mobility. We will see lots of people moving between these cities because that's where the cooperation is going to be and the collaboration. And those are going to become the centerpiece of global development of AI in the future. And I think several of these cities are in China. And then the rest are some of the obvious places around the world, such as in Silicon Valley, London, and some other places. So I think that this is a really interesting finding from this report, that we're seeing a focus in on where talent is. It's not the broad global mobility that we saw maybe 10, 15 years ago, but it's now a focused mobility that we're about to see.
1: I mean, Shengyi, when we think about advances in artificial intelligence, we do think about Silicon Valley first, and then other names come up, of course, European cities like London, China, absolutely. But in the global race for AI talent, who has the edge? Is it the US? Is it China? Is it Europe?
0: For the future of AI, I would say, like when Wendy said, that non-technical people, you know, swooping themselves into AI, they could be talents, you know, talents of AI from philosophy, from laws. I see those of, you know, trying are all different branches of talents in the AI field. So by that, I would say the U.S. is still leading, you know, innovative foundational algorithms in technical AI. China is also doing on this, but many of the original source are also from Europe, although some of these industrial level applications may be from the United States or China, but it doesn't mean all the tech talents are all in the U.S. Actually, recently, many of the industry innovations in China are actually invented within the Chinese education system. We found that many of the leaders in DeepSeek, in Alibaba's Qwen model, or in Jipu, they're all trained in China. They never leave China. So this is very new within these 5 years.
1: Dennis, would you agree with that? I mean, do you think that there's an issue with Europe training AI talent that then moves overseas, perhaps something you're also seeing in other parts of the world?
2: Yes, definitely. I mean, you can see that certain

0: and they're moving in that direction. You know, the Chinese have a very interesting situation. They have a undergraduate population that every year graduates about 12 million students. That's over basically close to 50 million students in undergraduate. And yet there's a talent shortage in China. So we've got to be very careful not just to look at the quantity, but we've got to look at the quality of what's being produced. And this is not necessarily just adding an increment of one more AI course or one more course of algorithms or something. It is really a repositioning of higher education. What does the graduate of the 21st century look like overall? So that whether they're at the cutting edge end of being, you know, a PhD level graduate, or they're just simply an undergraduate student, all of these people are going to have some similar kind of fundamental underpinning in order to be prepared to live in this world that's going to be remarkably different than it was 10, 15 years ago. And I'm not sure universities are keeping pace with that.
1: Sideline Story brings you all things sports related. The hottest topics, latest events, juiciest stories, all with a very personal take. 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
2: Wendy, Zheng Yi was talking about how China is adapting some of its educational programs, but we are also already seeing places like Canada, like Singapore and the UAE redesign visa systems to attract the highly skilled workers. So taking it that step beyond to allow people to come in. Is the global competition for talent really underway?
3: I think that you're, again, mixing up two different types of talent. Maybe that you've got the high-end tech talent, right? And that may well apply. That's the people that get the millions of dollars worth of salary who could build. And that may well apply. That's the people that get the millions of dollars worth of salary who could build these systems. There's also a lot of, I mean, as you and I keep saying, there's going to be people who are not the tech talent, who are going to be the lawyers, the business people, the, as you said, the philosophers, the psychologists, the assurance. I mean, in the UK, we're putting a lot of money into AI assurance, which is the development of a whole set of new careers and new talents that will know how to think about AI safety, or the things she's talking about, governance, the ethics, and how we make sure that the systems that are being built by the top tech talent are safe for us to use. So you can't keep conflating this all into one type of talent.
2: I'm not conflating it into one kind of talent, but we're not having the same conversation, because we're talking about countries.

0: biggest sectors that's going to need people who understand how AI is helping the health industry, hospitals, same with education even. So all these things are still emerging and evolving. That's what we've got to prepare our institutions for and the people that are going through the institutions. But it is an evolution at the moment. When we're not ready with how to teach that type of cohort in massive numbers yet.
1: Mm. So you're saying we're not ready, right? But we need to start somewhere. So what devices can governments put in place?
0: We've started in Southampton with our MA in AI for non-technical people, right? And these are the courses. I'm sure that Yi's AI and governance course will be taught to. I don't know what your criteria will be for admission to that course, Yi, but it won't be a computer science degree. I wouldn't have thought necessarily. Oh.
1: So you're building from the inside out. Go on, Yi.
2: Thank you. Can I add that? Shall we also think about moving our eyes a little bit and not only to this top tech giants, tech talents, but also to leaving no one behind. So I think when Wendy was talking about her course on for non-professionals, is about the accessibility of the AI power to the general public. And when Denise is also talking about there are a huge number of bachelor degrees producing every year in China. Actually, it's not about producing tech talents. It's really about leaving no one behind at the bachelor level in China. So, China has a big number of people. So when there are many bachelor students graduating from computer science and AI, actually, we're raising the literacy of AI through the general public. So I think we need to not only to focus on producing very high and top tech talents, but also to bring this power to everyone. Yeah, I think that's also very important.
1: So staying with... go on then, Dennis.
3: I just want to be careful here that we don't understate the degree of the dramatic change that is taking place. Some people, when they looked at AI initially, they thought what we were going to see was a layering of AI on top of existing jobs, and that was going to lead to certain productivity improvements, etc. But what we've come to realize now is that the AI revolution is really about total job redesign. That basically what we're going to need is we're going to need people, as my colleagues have said, to be prepared for this entirely new world in which jobs are going to be restructured, repositioned, and reorganized. And I think that this is something that we should not take too lightly. Recently I was in Wuhan in China, and they had this very interesting situation where they introduced robo-taxis. Baidu, the Chinese company, brought in robo-taxis. And as you may know, in China, there's a service called Didi, which is a taxi calling directly through your iPhone or through your cell phone. And then there were all the regular taxi drivers. And the regular taxi drivers were looking at these robo-taxis and saying, wait, what's left for us in terms of the market? If the robo-taxis are taking over and there's a piece only left for the Didi taxis, what's going to happen to the traditional taxi cab driver, who basically was the foundation of local transportation in the city for the last 30 years? So, we've got this displacement factor that's going to occur. And in the Chinese government, they did something remarkable. They moved the center of gravity from the Ministry of Science and Technology, National Development and Reform Commission, in Chinese what's called Fagaiwei. And now the Fagaiwei is in charge of looking at the socioeconomic consequences of AI in terms of its broader impacts. And I think that this is something that's suggestive of the fact that change is happening much more quickly than we anticipated, and it's going to be much more drastic than we had hoped for. It's moving along, and I'll be very honest, 5 years, I think universities now are falling behind. They're not catching up as fast as they need to what's going on in industry and how industry is driving the cutting edge of this technology.

0: There's been a lot of scaremongering by the tech companies that this is all going to happen overnight, and we're, you know, everyone. I mean, look at Elon Musk saying nobody needs to work, nobody's going to have a job. That's not the way it's going to be. My, I think about the computer revolution, which completely changed accountancy. My father was an accountant. He ran a company where everybody had to do all the mental arithmetic by do it all. You know, they had no computers or calculators. Everything was done by hand, manually, ledgers, copying everything. All those jobs have gone. But the fact that the computers and calculators can free us up from doing the drudge of long mental arithmetic, long division and all that, means that we've been more creative about finance, and there are more jobs in the finance industry than there were ever in the industry in the 80s when my father ran an accounting office. So, you know, and I think that there's a lot of scaremongering, a lot of hype from the companies about how fast things are happening. When I go and talk, I mean, I'm not talking about China, I'm talking about, because I'm not there as much as I am here. And when I go and talk to companies here, it's very exploratory what they're doing with AI at the moment. And that will grow and it will change, and it will change jobs. I do agree with Dennis there. The whole situation over time is going to change, but it's, I don't think it's going to be that fast.
1: Cheng Yi, what do you think? Is it still quite exploratory?
2: I'm not trying to be a scaremonger. I'm just trying to deal with the reality of what's happening. If you look inside companies, every day the watchword is AI transformation. That's
0: I know, but then they have to turn it around because it doesn't work, because they try and change an existing workflow and replace it with AI.
1: China is changing its workflow. Science, technology, advanced manufacturing, all at the heart of the 15th five-year plan, the next phase of economic planning. Can China's scale and planning and application scenarios become a major advantage in attracting, in particular, AI talent?
3: The applications of AI now at this point is very emphasized in the Chinese new five-year plan, but there will be other trends. Like, shall we put more energy to the talent development of, the other ways of building AI, not only following generative AI. So I think that could be interesting trends. Let me also talk about the role of universities for talent training. So recently some of the philosophers were hired by, you know, Google and also Anthropic and OpenAI. So who is producing philosophers? It's not in industry. It is in the universities. But when they ask philosophers, and then here are the philosophers. So what I'm saying is that the role of the university and its so-called production is to have long-term preparation of the talents in all fields, so that when the industry, when the future is, require this kind of talents, you can find it in the university. The role of professors in the university is also changing, but what has not been changed is that long-term deep thoughts, getting prepared for decades, not for next year.
1: Dame Wendy, China now produces vast numbers of science and engineering graduates every year. Do you think that suggests that talent can be built deliberately, or is innovation just something you can't plan for?
0: The vast majority of the world is not technical, right? And there's an awful lot of the world that will find it very hard to learn the maths and the skills that are required to become an engineer or a computer scientist. And maybe China has a way of doing that. I don't see that happening in the West very quickly. And I also will say what Yi said again, that we need different disciplinary thinking in this game. Yeah. We need the philosophers, we need the historians, we need the psychologists. We need people that that don't understand what a matrix or any sort of vector is. They won't need to understand that level of mathematics to be able to work in an AI era.
1: Cheng Yi, Dennis Simon and Dame Wendy Hall, thank you all very much indeed. But for now, from me, Juliet Mann, and from all the Agenda team here in London, goodbye.

0: 欢迎关注这一时段的南海气象站，我是王月。首先看一下国内主要旅游城市的天气情况。北京雷阵雨转多云，22到30度；上海中雨转小雨，30到33度；广州中雨转雷阵雨，26到32度；深圳雷阵雨，26到31度；杭州中雨转多云，25到32度；成都晴，24到37度；厦门小雨转晴，26到32度；南京多云转阴，24到29度；海口雷阵雨转多云，27到33度；三亚多云，26到32度；文昌雷阵雨转多云，26到31度；琼海雷阵雨转多云，27到33度；桂林小雨，24到32度。下面关注一下国外主要旅游城市的天气情况。万象小雨，23到28度；仰光小雨，24到28度；新加坡阴转小雨，25到29度；雅加达多云转晴，24到30度；曼谷阴，26到33度；河内阴转小雨，25到30度；吉隆坡小雨转阴，23到31度。以上是这一时段南海气象站的全部内容，感谢收听，我是王月，再会。
1: Backstage pass to how the United Nations works and why it matters to the world. This is UN Insider.
2: I'm Elaine Reyes at the United Nations headquarters in New York, and this is a special edition of UN Insider.
1: Coming up.
3: The next Secretary General will not only be the face and the voice of this institution. Our choice.Will also tell whether this organization is truly serving all of humanity.
1: The race to become the next leader of the United Nations. The race to become the next leader of the United Nations. Candidates from around the world are vying to become the 10th UN Secretary General. Who is campaigning for the top job?What are their visions for the high-profile post? And how will the decision be made? A look at the pivotal contest that will decide who becomes

0: Secretary General Antonio Guterres' term is winding down, and a host of candidates are vying to become the next person to step into the top job. On this episode of UN Insider, we'll take a look at the process and hear from some of the men and women who want to be the next Secretary General. Here's a look at where things stand.
1: Who will become the next United Nations Secretary General?
2: We still live in a male-dominated world.
1: The term of current leader Antonio Guterres ends on December 31st. Candidates who wish to run for the post must have the backing of at least one UN member state. The first, put forth by Argentina last year, is Rafael Grossi. He is the current Director General of the International Atomic Energy Agency. Burundi nominated Macky Sall, the former president of Senegal. He's campaigning as an advocate for the South.
3: Individually, I've been able to carry the voice of Africa, which was a marginalized continent, it must be said, which did not have its full place around the global table. I think this experience of dialogue and this non-neutrality should allow me to restore trust in the United Nations.
1: Former Costa Rican Vice President Rebecca Greenspan is her country's candidate. She served as the Secretary General of the United Nations Conference on Trade and Development. While former two-time Chilean President Michelle Bachelet's nomination is supported by two countries, Brazil and Mexico. She was previously the UN High Commissioner for Human Rights, a cause she continues to champion.
4: The important thing of people believing that the United Nations makes sense is that they feel that the United Nations is taking all the possible ways, strategies and mechanisms to ensure peace, but also to ensure development and to ensure respect on human rights.
1: Four candidates articulated their vision for the future of the United Nations during interactive dialogues held in

0: President of the General Assembly.
1: The next Secretary General will not only be the face and the voice of this institution. Our choice will also tell whether this organization is truly serving all of humanity, half of whom are women and girls.
0: With the race wide open, gender, geography, and political brinkmanship could all come into play in these crucial final months. Gerald Tan for UN Insider.
2: So how does the 15-member Security Council come up with its final recommendation for the UN's top job? It involves a process of voting known as straw polls. UN Security Council members vote for each candidate by submitting one of the following three options: encourage, discourage, or no opinion. Essentially, yes, no, or abstain. They are informal votes, but they are anonymous and cast in private. Consensus is the goal. A successful candidate needs at least 9 encourage votes by non-permanent members and 0 vetoes from the 5 permanent members of the UN Security Council. China, France, Russia, the UK, and the US, also known as the P5. If there's no consensus and or a veto by a P5 member, then it's time for a new straw poll. The process can move quickly or slowly, weeks or even months. The results of each vote are shared The results of each vote are shared confidentially with the country or countries that nominated the candidate. If the trend shows there is not enough support, a candidate may decide to drop out. In 2016, it took 6 straw polls for the UN Security Council to agree on the current Secretary General Antonio Guterres. Again, the key is for the P5 to all agree. There is always the possibility of new candidates entering after the polls begin. That happened in 1981, after the P5 could not agree after 16 rounds of voting, the longest in UN history. 1981 was also the year straw polls were introduced because of the deadlock. An entirely new list of candidates emerged, and Peru's Javier Perez de Cuellar became the 5th UN Secretary General. Once there's consensus on a candidate, the UN Security Council will adopt a resolution, then send its recommendation to the UN General Assembly for a vote. Historically, the General Assembly has always approved the Security Council's choice. The 5-year term for the next UN Secretary General begins on January 1st, 2027. In April, candidates participated in interactive dialogues and laid out their visions for the role of Secretary General. Macky Sall is a former president of Senegal and was nominated by Burundi. Here is a portion of his opening statement.
3: I want to lead a United Nations that uses its resources wisely and its voice responsibly. A United Nations that delivers results that governments can defend before their citizens. Now is the time to take bold decisions with all member states. Now is the time to do better with less. Now is the time to realize the full potential of the United Nations. Now is the time. This is how the United Nations will remain relevant. This is how it will regain trust. The choice is ours.
2: Michelle Bachelet is a former president of Chile. She also served as a UN High Commissioner for Human Rights and Executive Director of UN Women. I asked her what she would bring to the role of Secretary General.
4: In your statement, the themes of hope and trust, rebuilding trust, were evident all the way throughout. So if you are chosen as the next UN Secretary General, what will be your first concrete actions using hope and trust as guiding principles?
5: It's a lot of lack of trust. And it's a lot of lack of, if I may say, also, and of course, of the world with the UN. And in particular with the Security Council, because that's why they see in the television, when they're looking at crises that are not being solved. So I don't have the magic formula, but I'll do everything is needed in terms of dialogue, in terms of insisting, in terms of showing, and it has worked in other issues for me,

0: But to do that is not only the right thing to do, the just thing to do, but the smart thing to do.
1: We've had opportunities to sit down with some of the Secretary General candidates. Costa Rica nominated Rebecca Greenspan. She stepped down as head of the UN Conference on Trade and Development to campaign for the job. She is also a former vice president of Costa Rica. Madam Greenspan, thank you so much for joining us.
2: Thank you so much for giving me this opportunity.
1: Has the job of UN Secretary General evolved, given what is happening around the world and the perception of the UN right now? Why do you want the top job?
2: Because I believe in the UN. I believe in the importance of an international organization that is able to serve everybody, but also the most vulnerable in the world. I am the daughter of the UN. My life and my opportunities in life came because peace came to the world after the Second World War. My parents were refugees.

0: Also, when it comes to the agencies, how do you get everyone towards reform?
1: You know, you don't make.
0: How do you get everyone towards reform?
1: You know, you don't make reform by, you know, everybody, you know, participating. You need really very strong leadership for reform. The second thing is that you need to be transparent and tell the truth. Don't surprise people, because when in a reform process where there is a lot of uncertainty, you surprise people, then distrust, you know, really is an obstacle for the reform. So tell things as they are. And third, it takes perseverance. Reforms are not easy, but if you have the three, reform can happen. And I believe the UN can reform.
0: Multilateralism, where is that these days? And how are you going to strike the balance between the big powers and the small developing countries?
1: We are.

0: And the powers have to understand that power without restraint is not a win-win proposition. And what the powers understood before, when the charter was negotiated and established, is that some restraint from power is better for everybody. And I think that we have to go back to that proposition.
1: Madam Greenstrand, thank you for joining us.
0: Thank you. Thank you very much.
2: UN Insider.
3: Rafael Grossi is the current Director General of the International Atomic Energy Agency. He's been nominated by his home country of Argentina.
1: Mr. Grossi, thank you so much for joining us.
4: It's a great pleasure. Thank you.
1: Given everything that is happening around the world and the current perception of the United Nations, why do you want the top job?
4: Because we need to restore the credibility, the centrality of the UN, which was created more than 80 years ago precisely to protect and to preserve international peace and security. We are living at a time where multiplication of war and conflict is prevalent. And we see a gap, a deficit, where the UN is not present at the table. It is not actively involved in peace negotiations. Based on my own experience as Director General of the IAEA, where I have been and I am still engaged in some of those, I believe that it is not an impossible job, as many say.
1: Has the role evolved? How has the job of Secretary General evolved?
4: Together with the world, and not always in an easy way. Obviously, the scope, the mandate, whilst being basically the same as defined in the UN Charter, has grown in synchronicity with the international agenda. Although the Charter refers to development or to human rights, the dimension of these activities has been transformed with a number of processes that we've known in the 1950s, in the 1960s, with the decolonization process, the growth of actors which were marginal in the beginning, like China, for example, central in international life these days, together with countries from the global south. And of course, central economies and the industrialized countries. But we see a panoply, a spectrum of actors, players that have come to the fore.
1: Mr. Grossi, thank you so much for joining us.
4: Thank you. It's been a pleasure. Thank you very much.
3: Maria Fernanda Espinosa's nomination is backed by Antigua and Barbuda. She is a former UN General Assembly president. She also served as foreign minister and defense minister in her native Ecuador. My colleague Xu Tao sat down with her.
5: Why have you decided to run for the Secretary General at this time?
0: I have decided to run for Secretary General because I trust the UN. I believe it's an organization that is indispensable in that the experience that I bring can be a contribution to this process. More than 25 years connected to the work of the UN as foreign minister, as minister of defense, ambassador in New York and Geneva, my role as president of the General Assembly. So I know how the UN works. I know all the potential the UN has, and also the shortcomings and the challenges that UN is facing today.
5: Yes, and you have said the key question is not whether the UN is still relevant, but whether it's still credible. So how can the UN rebuild the trust?
0: I think that to regain credibility and trust is not something that you write in a piece of paper. It's something that you need to earn. And how is that you regain the legitimacy and the trust is through delivery, through performance, through really responding to the needs of people, especially

0: directly to the people in need. I think that the UN needs to be more modern, more nimble, more impact-oriented, with a greater ability to connect with the world of today, with regional organizations, with local governments, with science, with academia, with the private sector, with specific groups, with the G7 and the G20 and the BRICS, and be this universal platform that invites everybody, where all the decisions that are taken regionally, sub-regionally, can converge into this universal platform.
1: Yes, as you said, the world doesn't need a bigger UN, but a more effective one. So what would a more active UN look like in practice?
0: An effective UN of the 21st century would be a modern organization that can be the first in arriving, preventing conflict before it actually happens, to have a whole infrastructure and machinery for preventive diplomacy and preventing conflict. It's an organization that is the first responder when conflicts actually happen, a secretary general that is arrives first to when problems arise, an organization that is demand-driven regarding the needs of countries, regarding the development agenda, for example. I am a strong believer of local first on the development space to strengthen the capacities of countries, to strengthen the capacity of countries to access resources, technology, to deliver on their development commitments. I believe in a UN that understands the three pillars as interconnected and holistic, human rights, development, and peace and security as a continuum. You cannot have one without having the other. A leader that can bring a breadth of experience on the three pillars together. And an experience as Minister of Defense, of understanding very well the peace and security architecture, the development pillar has been absolutely vital, especially for developing countries, and a human rights pillar that has to do with human dignity, that has to be present in every action of the UN. So a modern UN, a nimbler UN, an impact-oriented UN, a UN that is accountable, a UN that has built-in mechanisms for accountability and evaluation, how to build an organization that is, as mentioned at the beginning, impact-driven, results-oriented, accountable, with built-in strong mechanisms of accountability and evaluation, and an organization that really adapts to the challenges of the 21st century.
1: Thank you so much.
2: UN Insider.
3: Carolyn Rodriguez-Burkitt was nominated by her home country, Guyana. She is currently Guyana's ambassador to the UN. She has also served as the country's foreign minister.
4: Ambassador, thank you so much for joining us.
5: Thank you for having me.
4: Ambassador, you've said, I believe in the United Nations. It is indispensable, it is incomparable, and it is a force for global good. What gives you the confidence in the future of the UN, and how would you strengthen its relevance if you were chosen as Secretary General?
5: The UN has stood the test of time, and it's 80 years now. And I think in any organization, there comes a time when you have to look at what you have done well, what you can do better. And I think we're at that time right now. And as you know, reform is in the air. Work has started on that. But I truly believe that there is no alternative to the UN. And we can make it better, even in the situation that the world is in right now. I think that all roads always lead back to the UN.
4: If you were chosen to lead, what would be your top priorities in your first 100 days? I mean, where do you even begin?
5: Firstly, you have to ensure you have a good team around you. an organization is good as its leadership. And so first order of business would be to ensure that I have a team that is balanced with the requisite skills that are needed right now for the UN. Secondly, we are experiencing a proliferation of conflicts. And I think that we need to look at how we can move the needle in some of those. There's also a large humanitarian challenge. The humanitarian needs are ballooning and the resources are shrinking. But we're talking here about the lives of people, of men and women and children. And work has been done already on a pact, on a humanitarian pact. And I would like to see how we can accelerate that kind of assistance. And thirdly, on the development side, where there is development, there is peace. Where there is peace, there is development. And where we have both, we have the dividends of human rights as well. So we need to accelerate work with the international financial institutions on how we can make access to finance easier, especially for the developing world.
4: As we all know that the UN is in the midst of this massive UN 80 initiative, what more would you do in terms of massive UN 80 initiative? What more would you do in terms of reform if you're chosen as Secretary General? Because a lot is already being done. How much more would you do?
5: There are three aspects to the current reform. One is the improvement in the Secretariat, more effective, more efficient, as I mentioned. The second part is how we deal with the mandates of member states. The Secretary General and the Secretariat are responsible for implementing those mandates. And that work has been done by member states in how we treat with new mandates. For example, we ensure that the cost that is associated when a mandate is created is known before we create those mandates or before member states create those mandates. And so that work is done, that resolution has been passed, and it's for the Secretary General to implement that. As Secretary General, if I'm appointed, I would ensure that member states are provided with the information whenever those mandates are being created so that they make the decisions based on the information that's provided to them. But the third aspect of reform, to me, it's the one that would have the deepest impact because that deals with structural alignment of UN, of the UN, of the UN agencies. And that work is going on at the moment. Now, I believe that reform is an ongoing process. It's not an event. And so we have to continue to maybe call it adjustments, make adjustments as we go along, always bearing in mind the needs of member states on the ground.
4: Ambassador Rodriguez-Burkett, thank you for joining us.
5: Thank you.
3: I'm Elaine Reyes at UN headquarters in New York. Thanks for being a UN insider.
2: There are more than 1 million marine species known to man. This is a beautiful, dangerous, powerful, and yet fragile world of creatures. But the reality is that there are only 1/10 of the fish in the ocean today compared to that of the age of discovery. I am Huang Rei, your host on Voice of the South China Sea. No one is an island. Despite the distance between us, we are always connected.
6: The following program is presented by the Voice of the South China Sea and CGTN Radio. Up next is The Bridge

During the World AI Conference and high-level meeting on global AI governance, they focus on areas such as flood control, public services, and urban strategy. Meanwhile, a humanoid robot pallet service platform has launched in Shanghai. It serves as an intermediate stage testing platform for small-scale production trials after a product has been developed in the laboratory and before it goes into large-scale production. The platform has the capacity to produce 2,000 complete robots and 2,000 sets of core precision components annually. A northwestern Chinese city is seeing early arrivals of international tourists because of its cool climate. Temperatures in Xining, Qinghai province averaged below 20 degrees Celsius in July and August. The number of foreign travellers arriving at Xining railway station has increased by 5% since last month, and inbound tour groups are up 10% this summer season. They include tourists from European countries, including France, Germany and the UK, which were experiencing heat waves. An ancient street known for local snacks and trendy night markets are major attractions. Air Cambodia has signed a deal to buy 20 C-909 original jets, becoming the first foreign national carrier to place a bulk order for the Chinese-made aircraft. The first deliveries are scheduled for the second half of this year. The aircraft is designed for regional routes, including operations at airports with short and narrow runways. The C-909 entered overseas service in Indonesia in 2023 and now also operates in Laos and Vietnam, serving 28 overseas cities and carrying more than 1 million passenger trips. Spain defeated defending champion Argentina 1-0 in extra time to win the World Cup. Ferran Torres scored the winner to give Spain its second title in football's showpiece event. Argentina was down to 10 men after Enzo Fernandez was dismissed toward the end of regular time. With two yellow cards. Spain captain Rodri won the Golden Ball as the tournament's best player. France's Kylian Mbappe claimed the Golden Boot as the top scorer with 10 goals. He's the first player in World Cup history to claim the award twice after winning it 4 years ago. U.S. Secretary of State Marco Rubio has met with visiting Lebanese President Joseph Aoun over the implementation of a trilateral framework involving Lebanon and Israel. They discussed Hezbollah's disarmament and peace in Lebanon. Israel has continued to strike targets despite reaching a peace framework last month. Lebanon's health ministry said Israeli strikes had killed more than 4,300 people since fighting resumed in March. Russian forces have conducted targeted strikes against Ukrainian port facilities and military supporting vessels. The Defense Ministry said Russian forces struck key infrastructure sites with anti-ship missiles

0: or 2026 beyond 20 billion yuan. The comedy Kung Fu Soccer has grossed more than 1.3 billion yuan, while more than a dozen animated films inspired by Chinese history and folklore are attracting family audiences. And that's the news. I'm Tianlu.
1: Socialism, China, and the West.
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1: Hey everyone, I'm Jason Smith, originally from sunny California, now living in beautiful Beijing. Joining us today is Nick Cruz, known online as Socialist MMA. He's a citizen journalist, writer, and co-founder of the Revolutionary Blackout Network. Nick delivers sharp leftist commentary on class struggle, U.S. foreign policy, socialism, and international solidarity. Welcome to The Bridge to China.
3: Hey, thank you for having me on, man.
1: Yeah, I'm delighted to have you here. I've been on your show a couple times, and I wanted to get your ideas on my show for my listeners, and I thought this would be a great opportunity because, we're going to be celebrating the 105th anniversary of the Communist Party of China, and I thought we could get a couple socialists on the show from the U.S. to tell us about socialism in the U.S. Yeah. You know, Nick, I've lived in Beijing for a long time. And I actually don't know what's the U.S. is like anymore. I go back to visit for like a week, which is not enough time to really get a feel for the daily grind of being an American anymore. So I firstly just want to ask, in your opinion, when you walk around, talk to regular Americans, what is the opinion of China these days?
3: The American people for a long time have been fed propaganda about China and how China wants to downfall the United States. You hear it on Fox News all the time where they paint the Chinese Communist Party as like this nefarious government organization who wanted to spread the evils of communism all throughout the world. So there was opinion polls a few years ago that showed that America has a distrust towards China. But that's largely generational because there was an article I covered that released maybe a few months ago that showed how American views on China are starting to soften. And mostly among the young people who watch social media, they see images of the beautiful Chinese cities. I saw a clip of Chengdu. I'm astonished by how beautiful it is. And these are like these images that are spread on TikTok, on Instagram. You have very influential Gen Z streamers who are like, they're more popular than we can even imagine. I'm a millennial before the age of streaming. They're like not Michael Jackson, but they're like legitimately celebrity level popular. Like people like Speed, who have like millions of people watch his stream. As well, I feel honored whenever I get like a few thousand people who watch mine, but he gets millions of views on his streams. So people like Speed, they will go to China, visit China, and they will always be shocked at not only how clean it is and how advanced they are, but how nice and accommodating the Chinese people actually are as well during their visits. And it's through these streamers and through social media that our generation of Americans are starting to see what's really like in China, which is why you're seeing panic from the Western ruling class to ban social media, especially for minors. That's why Keir Starmer, I don't know if you saw the headline today, where Keir Starmer is joining France and putting harsh social media blocks on minors under 16. They're going to have curfews where you can't watch YouTube at certain

0: like that when I was there still. It was kind of for older people, but I guess that group is getting smaller. It has been 14 years since I've been there, but when I was there, it was still a huge segment of the U.S. population. It's kind of nice to hear that things are getting better. What about, and my question is also, what about socialists? Because there are socialists in the U.S. You and know socialists. Like, do they, what do they think of Chinese socialism?
1: It really depends who you ask, because I'm more influenced by, and I'm hanging around the Marxist-Leninist crowd. I'm around the post-duopoly crowd, the crowd who reject organizing within capitalist structures. So we are more free to express our opinions because we don't have a capitalist party where we have to march on their framework of how we're supposed to view the world, right? So a lot of people in my circle, and I'll say this because I want to separate the left in the United States to answer your question. We tend to appreciate the advancements of China, and we want to emulate and take what they have done well and see how we can apply it to the American working class. Then there's a segment of, I can only describe them as more of a nefarious left, a left that wants more credibility among the American ruling class, but want to maintain the edginess of calling themselves socialist. They often call themselves democratic socialist because they try to separate themselves from socialists in China. So the reason why they call themselves democratic socialists is because that's them accepting the framework of the CIA, claiming that other socialist countries are inherently not democratic. So they come around, they say, well, I'm not a socialist like the socialists in China or the former USSR. I'm a democratic socialist who believe in actually engaging in class war and victory for the working class using the structure they lay out for us. So they look at China and they say, well, don't you know that China is capitalist? They have billionaires. They have policies that I don't personally agree with. So they toe the line because it's not acceptable within the democratic framework to ever admire or be non-critical of enemies of the United States Empire. So it really depends who you talk about. It's more of the professional managerial class, the people who need to keep their jobs, and like academia, for example, who may view themselves as socialists on the left. They have to repeat the lie in order to maintain a credit about the enemies like Russia and China. So it really depends who you ask. I think more on the ground socialists who are not part of any of these institutions, we are more positive in China than the PMC class, if that makes sense.
0: You know, it used to be 100 years ago that there was a lot more international solidarity between communist countries or socialist countries. What do people in the American socialist network think of Cuba, North Korea, China, Vietnam? What do they think of these international socialist communist movements? Do they identify with any of them, part of them, or are they there's just like a segmented kind of thing?
1: A lot of these people, they engage in the devil's bargain. The devil's bargain of accepting imperialist lies about the enemies of the United States in order for welfare programs to be implemented in the United States. To be clear, it never works. The best example of this, the most popular example of this, is Zohra Mamdani, someone who, he is a chief example of what it means to engage in a devil's bargain, because Mamdani, despite the Trump administration, obviously wanted to invade Cuba. Despite their economic starvation of Cuba, stealing oil tankers that was meant for the Cuban people, despite the crimes they committed against Venezuela and they plan on committing against Venezuela, Zohra Mamdani, in order to get elected, threw them under the bus when he said that he condemned Maduro in Venezuela and the president of Cuba for engaging in political oppression. That's what he said. And he is probably the biggest name socialist in the United States. Well, I will dispute his socialist title, but he's more popular than me, so who am I to say? There are a lot of people in the who call themselves socialists in the United States who like the guy. I'm not a big fan because I'm not a fan of people who throw the global South, who throw victims of United States imperialism under the bus for their own career, even if he manages to get some welfare programs, which he haven't got any yet. They still haven't got any free buses.

0: even if you do accomplish that, I don't believe in that trade-off. I believe that's something that is morally hard for me to reconcile. The idea that you throw these countries under the bus so you can get a larger piece of the pie of the empire. And I've been very critical, and I've gone after people who call themselves socialists, who call themselves anti-imperialists, who consistently engage in this bargain because they repeat CIA lies about these countries. And that's just an undeniable fact.
1: You know, you mentioned free buses. I think I've heard a little bit about that. But there's a town, you know, mostly in China, we do pay for the bus. But I found a town called Longko. It's like 1 million people. For China, it's a little town. It actually, all the buses in this city are free. And I was actually kind of shocked. My wife told me, hey, let's take the bus. It's free. I said, why are we going to, just so, you know, we can have this experience. So we went out, the bus stopped. We got on, scanned nothing, no facial recognition, no anything, no cash, no pennies, nothing, whatever. You just get on the bus. It was kind of surreal. It's like, I was like, what am I doing? Am I stealing something? It was so weird. Yeah, and then, you know, we just took the bus around the town for a while and got off and then walked. It was just so cool. I mean, I think that's the kind of future I want to see. I can't wait until they roll that out into other cities in China. That would be really, really cool. But, you know, if they get that in New York, okay, let's talk about this for a moment. Let's talk about the Democrats who like to pretend that they're socialists, you know, this cosplay Democrat socialist kind of game. What if they actually did roll out something meaningful, like a living wage? Or what if they did roll something out like erasing huge portions of student debt? Would it matter then? Would they be, if they did socialist things, would they become socialist? Where do you draw the line? Where do you see the American electoral policy? Is it, my question really is, do you think it's even theoretically possible that the Democrats might someday become more socialist-like? Or is it just a game to control people?
0: You're right. At the end, there's definitely a game to control people because the United States is so behind. I don't know how you view this, but I've been speaking on this for a while. I don't even view like universal healthcare as inherently socialist. Like that's just a natural human thing that you do. Like there were some feudal lords that provided healthcare to their people. They're not socialists. There are capitalist countries who provide healthcare to their people. It may not be great healthcare, but you don't go immediately bankrupt when getting healthcare in Sweden, for example, in Sweden. It's still a capitalist country. The UK is a capitalist country. Mm-hmm. Germany is a capitalist country. So in the United States, they're not even pushing for socialist programs. They're pushing for programs that other societies already have. So in Russia, for example, a capitalist country, they provide paid maternity leave for mothers. I was talking to one of my Russian sisters who was explaining how they get like anywhere from 6 months to a year paid. Like it's something completely foreign to Americans. These are what socialists in America are fighting for now. The things that are reforms that other capitalist countries have. That's how far behind we are. Like, for example, one thing about Zoran Mamdani in New York, who's one of the best examples of a governing person who calls himself a socialist in the United States, his solution to the housing crisis wasn't engaging in class war with the landlords. It was meeting landlords behind the scenes and telling them that he won't do anything to disrupt their business model, which is a real story, by the way. I was one of the few people who covered it. He had a secret meeting with landlords and assured them that, hey, man, I'm not going to disrupt your business model. I just want you to treat your tenants a little bit better, which is good that he said stuff like that. But that's not a class war approach to landlords. That is just not. That's not. You don't even have to view that as a criticism of Mamdani if you don't think it's a criticism. But it's just a fact that his method to addressing the housing issue is not inherently socialist. And that's how many Americans are. They're essentially seeking for welfare programs and more social democratic policy. American socialists are behind on that regard in terms that we're not even building our own outside movement. We're not even building our own outside governments. We're people who are movers like the Democratic Party. And that's what I'm trying to bring them out of. I'm trying to bring them into what Lenin outlined and what is to be done. And in his book, What to Be Done, he explained how we need to build our own structures

build our own outside government. This is where mutual aid comes in. Because once you have a mutual aid society, once you have vast mutual aid networks, you de facto kind of become your own government. We've seen the Black Panthers do this. So when the Black Panthers had their own breakfast program, that's a service that the government is theoretically supposed to provide, but they're not there, but they don't. Like, imagine if you have a program that can help feed people, provide clothes for the people, to make them less dependent on the state and the capitalist class. If you're less dependent on the capitalist class, if you're less dependent on the capitalist state, that frees you up on in doing things like protesting. That frees you up in terms of

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1: I want to talk about China a little bit more because I really want to understand. I think it seems to me, and maybe your opinions are different from mine, that maybe the scare tactics in the United States, Fox News and so forth, and even in the liberal media and CNN and MSNBC and whatever, to frighten Americans of China are because China's doing things that the American people want.
2: Yeah.
1: So, for example, you mentioned Russia has maternity leave. China also has like 6 months of maternity leave. I have a coworker. She gave birth about a week and a half ago. She'll be off for the next half year, paid. And her husband gets a month off. Plus, she gets 5 days paid a year for 3 years consecutively on top of a regular vacation day so she can be home with her baby more often. And all of this is paid. And then you have obviously all near universal health care and the battles against homelessness. We have soup kitchen type

0: right now. And before that, it was just like continuous wars, you know, four or five wars per president, every president my entire lifetime. China hasn't had a war in half a century. Like, do Americans actually believe the U.S. media that China is a threat?
1: Well, the ruling class, they have to get creative in their propaganda because China haven't invaded any country. They haven't started any war in decades. So what they do, once again, they got to get creative. They say, hey, look, China is engaging in military buildup. They will show videos and images of a military parade and say, and it will have a headline with a question mark at the end of it. Why is China engaging in aggressive military buildup, ignoring the fact that the percent of GDP growth to the military increase is substantially lower than what you see in the United States? Ignoring the fact that European countries right now are engaging in mass austerity in order to fund NATO more. You guys remember how Donald Trump was making a big fuss over NATO countries not spending over 5% in their budget? And all the new European neocons, they was happy to accommodate. They was glad that Donald Trump was here to shift the Overton window to the right on this issue. They're like, yeah, actually, Donald Trump has a point here. We should be spending more on our military budget. So you have the BlackRock Prime Minister, Friedrich Merz, who is remilitarizing Germany. I retweeted an article not too long ago showing how Sanae Takaichi of Japan is bringing back Imperial Japan, remilitarizing Japan. So we have a remilitarized Japan, a remilitarized Germany. Europe and their allies are regressing. We are going backwards. But those same people, Jason, would then turn around and say, why is China increasing their military? Why is North Korea engaging in missile testing drills? You know, things that sovereign countries do? So that's the boogeyman that they use, even because they have no example of China engaging and funding genocides around the world. They try to spread a lie about the genocide of Uyghur Muslims in China. And then that argument completely fell on its head. You guys notice how that kind of disappeared? Because we saw what a real genocide looks like. So after seeing all the dead Palestinian children in Gaza, I mean, on our phones, I'm seeing images that will haunt me for the rest of my life. Children with their head blown off, arms ripped off, and you're telling me that we can't find a single video of a Uyghur in China going through a fraction of a fraction of a fraction of what the Palestinians go through. You want to tell me that there's a genocide in China? So these are the narratives that started to fall apart. You guys see how they got to get creative with this stuff? They was saying that, hey, I know that we committed genocides on many peoples all throughout the world. So you have to assume that China is too. But these narratives are falling like bricks, and that's why they despise the fact that there's competition to their monopoly of propaganda, like myself. Like, that's why they suppress our accounts. And if I was in the UK, guys, I would be arrested. Like, I couldn't even have a channel like I have in the UK and Australia criticizing Western crimes. That's why they are freaking out about the fact that that people can break through this information fear. If you were just to watch BBC, the DW, CNN, you would still believe that China has these large concentration camps full of Muslims or are slaughtered. The narratives that they create is straight up out of fiction. And if it wasn't for this counterbalance of people able to communicate over the internet, which was a blessing to humanity, they will still have this monopolization of information, and Americans will have no idea what's going on in the world.
0: Yeah, you know, a lot of the people in the United States that I respect a lot who understand China at an academic level, oftentimes they start talking about how they like The Economist or something. And I, in my mind, you know, living in China and looking at The Economist articles, which are totally just made up. Like, I mean, there's no truth to The Economist reporting on China at all. They're like, oh gosh, their economy is in dire straits. And I'm looking around and it's like, you know, all green EV plates outside where all the cars are being replaced by EVs. And there's like drones flying to people's, you know, communities to deliver packages. Now, what the are you talking about? Like, you have no concept. And then people I respect who have lived in China are in the United States saying, oh, no, you know, you just don't understand Bloomberg. Like, I understand Bloomberg. They have no concept of what's happening in China whatsoever. It's

fiction. I mean, a lot of Western legacy media is just, I don't know how the reporting is on the United States. I can't tell because, but I know that when they talk about China, they are talking about some imaginary China that doesn't exist. It's really ridiculous. I used to respect foreign affairs. They used to be like, you know, the top bar for like thinking people. But they're wrong about China too. FT's wrong about China. Bloomberg's wrong about China. BBC's wrong about China. Yeah. I'm in China. So when I look at these articles, it's just like,

0: to pass the Chinese because the Chinese is simply unable to innovate. They're unable to grow. And then every year, he's like, guy, I know, I think China, they're going to collapse in 2010. I predicted. Then it'll be 2011.
1: And he was That's exactly right. Yeah.
0: Oh, actually, no, God, what I really meant, you don't understand, what I really meant was 2015. 2015 is a deal. Then 2017 comes by. Then he's like, no, what I actually meant is that China, they really overplayed their card this time. China is going to collapse by 2020. Mm. Then 2021 hits. Well, there's no way that China will be able to survive COVID or something. I give them every year this guy predicts China. I'm just having fun now. But the point I'm making is people like Gordon Chang has legitimate jobs still on corporate media, and he's been predicting the downfall of China for 20 years.
1: Yeah.
0: And that's what they do in corporate media. They lie about China, say that they're going to collapse, and people believe it. People be like, well, China is mismanaged. It's only a matter of time before they collapse. If only they have a ruling class with the intelligence that we have in the United States, they wouldn't be going through their economic calamity. Meanwhile, China is living in the future. Mm. Then we would see a video of their amazing, like, for robotics program, how they are using AI. We will see all these videos that prove everything they say wrong, which is why America trust in the media is at an all-time low to hit it on a bright spot. The only people watching this are these older boomers who just ingest this slop. But younger people, their approval rating is lower than Congress. Congress had like an 18% approval rating. The U.S. media is like 11%. I had to fact check the exact number, but it's very, very low. So people like Gordon Chang, Maria Barakova, all these people who spread lies about China, they did nothing but delegitimize the corporate media among an entire generation.
1: That's a really good point. I think about that too, you know, like, and it's kind of really sad, actually, like so I guess social media is where people are expected to go get their news now which is also sad because there are a lot of, I mean, there's true accounts on social media like yours, but there's also false accounts on social media that even like say, oh, we're pro-China or we're pro-Russia. And then they're making up lies about China or Russia. It's really frustrating that legacy media has become such a tool for the, you know, the deep state in the United States that basically there's nowhere to turn for legitimate information. Even academia in the United States has become an echo chamber of bad takes about other countries around the world. I mean, it's really sad. The United States at one point, I guess, you know, actually tried to present media in an honest way, or has it always been this corrupt in your opinion?
0: They was able to get away with a lot of lies, but they had a more professional demeanor, but it was Bill Clinton who really deregulated the media apparatus in the United States and laid the foundation for these giant media monopolies that are ran by a cabal of the capitalist class. So if you have media conglomerates that are owned by a few capitalist families, they will repeat and report on the interests of the capitalist class. Like, I think a better way to explain this is you have these reporters on MSNBC and CNN. They're allowed to bring up this crisis of the United States being in a deadly position where they are running out of arms and munitions. They've been talking about how we are running short on munitions in the United States because we're helping Nazis in Ukraine and we're bombing Palestinian children. So they are able to bring up this problem. They're like, this is why the Iran war was a miscalculation, because we are critically low on military equipment that we need in order to deter China in the future if they ever want to invade Taiwan. That's the concept they say. The reason why they put that out there, because as a newscaster, they are directly paid by Raytheon and the arms manufacturer. So I don't know how things are in China, but you guys realize if you watch corporate media in the United States, if you're watching MSNBC, you will randomly see a Boeing ad. They're like, this segment is sponsored by Boeing. I'm like, what the hell are you doing? You selling airplanes to grandmas? Why would they even need to advertise on TV? Like, they're not ordinary people watching Fox News who buys these weapons. No, it's not them. Because that's what most ads do. They would be a Snickers ad because they want you to buy their Snickers. Why is the military industrial complex buying ads on TV? Had nothing to do with selling the product.
1: Right.
0: They're buying the loyalty of the anchors in the news apparatus. That's why every single anchor promotes the idea that there must be a military solution to the Taiwan conflict. Mm. And they attacked every administration. They are even more hawkish.

0: than the actual politicians. They are the one who forced them to take the positions that they do. I'm sure you remember that when Joe Biden had his major gaffe, which is them essentially telling the truth, because one, I don't remember the exact name of the reporter, but she was pressing Joe Biden on whether he would have a military solution if China reunifies with Taiwan. So it was a reporter pressing Joe Biden because it's obvious that she wants him to say yes. And they put these politicians in these hot seats all the time. And the more disciplined ones would engage in strategic ambiguity. That's what the strategy of the West. But Biden had his famous gaffe because he would be impressed by this reporter on, come on, well, you're not going to do anything about Taiwan and whether China invade Taiwan. And then Biden was like, yeah, I would do something about it. And then that caused a massive international incident. The same with Sanae Takaichi, who was pressured and made a massive mistake of saying that she would get involved in Taiwan. These pressure from the media apparatus is that pushing politicians into these warlike positions against China or their enemies come from this financial incentive by the military-industrial complex and the capitalist class who don't wage successful war. That's not their intention. It's to wage never-ending profitable war. And that's why they got into this horrific excursion in Iran, and that's why they plan Nazis in Ukraine even to get loose. It's all about never-ending profit. Oh, yeah.
1: You're listening to The Bridge.
2: You know, I want to flesh this out because this is something I think about a lot. I mean, what could we do with $1 trillion for the American people? You know, like a lot of people say, oh, Jason, why you're always talking about China, but you've abandoned America. You're a traitor, or whatever. No, you know, I'm not here to like just, you know, say, oh, China's great. You know, that's it. I give up. I'm here to say there are lessons for the United States that China, you know, can teach us. You know, this is an exploration of ideas to make America better. China spends a very small amount of its money on its military. It just has a gigantic economy and a gigantic population per capita. The spending on the military is actually considerably lower. The United States spends about $1 trillion a year. Trump wants to make that $1.5 trillion next year. Wow. I mean, that is insane. At $1 trillion, we're already spending about as much as the next 11 countries in the world combined. So you add France and Germany and Russia and Japan and China and all these countries up together to get one United States expenditure on our military. It's, you know, confusing how many U.S. bases around the world, but it's at least a few hundred. Some people think it's as many as 800. Some people say it's less than that. But what the hell do we have 800 or less or two to 800 bases around the world on, you know, 100 other nations' soil? You know how much money that is? I mean, obviously you do. Like how could we rebuild our nation's soil? You know how much money that is? I mean, obviously you do. Like how could we rebuild our schools, our highways, get some high speed rail for ourselves in the United States? What could we do with $1.5 trillion? Obviously you're a socialist and you would like to see social programs help people. We have 700,000 homeless people in the United States and 30 million empty homes. I mean, what do socialists do? What does the left think about this? Is the United States, has the government been taken over by Raytheon and Boeing?
0: What you're describing here is extremely important. And that's why you probably noticed in my coverage, like 90% of the time I'm talking about politics, I'm usually talking about geopolitics. I'm usually talking about the United States empire, the crimes of the empire, and the amazing waste of the empire. And real Marxist-Leninist, real socialist, especially socialism in the empire, that's a big part of our focus. Because you'll be shocked to learn how many Americans don't really understand the level of waste. They may just, on a surface level, know that we spend a lot on military, but when you actually break it down to them, that's when Americans realize the scam. I learned this when I was traveling, this is when I was a Bernie bro. I was actually not even following the direction of the Bernie campaign because I was more like, I'm doing my thing to educate and wake up the working class. Bernie just an object to help us achieve that. So I was actually wasn't following the campaign direction because I used to talk to foreign policy with these people. I was in South Carolina where they have these military bases and they provide jobs to people. They have like, it's a big part of the economy in South Carolina.

0: And I would talk to them like, hey, yo, you realize that we can provide a free higher education for Americans for only around $30 billion. Like, we can solve homelessness for only tens of billions of dollars. It's nothing. It, like, compared to the cost in which we spend on the military. When I propose to people what we can do instead, like, I told the people, like, they tell us that we can't afford healthcare, that we can't afford these job programs, but we are wasting it on the giant military contracts that are bloated in order to enrich the profits of some family that has connections to the government. It's all corruption. That's what I mentioned to people on my channel on RBN, how when people are surprised that Iran defeated the United States, when people are surprised that the United States lost to Yemen, you guys lost to some people in speedboats, because you realize the military-industrial complex is a grift. The Iran war exposed that. We spend all this money on the military to enrich the complex, not to even provide a legitimate and effective military. It's a grift. It's a bloated budget. And we can do way more in the United States with this money and with these resources. I'm looking at China, and I told my audience, I'm like, this may sound a little bit capitalist to me. Hopefully it don't come off in the wrong way when I say this. But don't you as a working class want to compete with China? And hold on, when I say this, I don't mean that in an ordinary capitalist sense. I mean, I'm seeing them build stuff like high-speed rail. I'm seeing the working class live in the future. Don't we want to, like, wouldn't it be better for humanity if we was competing in the sense that we were like, hey, look at what we're doing for our working class. Look at what we're building. Huh? Look at what we built, something amazing in Dallas. The Chinese can never build something like this. And then you guys build something even better than that. And then this is how humanity is supposed to compete with each other. What are we building? How we increase our life expectancy by 5 years. What do you know? We about to increase our life expectancy more. This is what the competition between the United States and China should really be. But instead of doing that, we are trying to have like some sort of military rivalry with China. China.
1: Let's rise.
0: Allow China to rise together as humanity. Like, this money, like the vision I have, like, we should have jobs program, put people to work. Let's end the crime epidemic. One of the reasons why crime is so low in China is because there's this shared social vision. You guys are unified on this goal of bringing humanity to the future. What is the United States unified on? The profits of Elon Musk? The fact that we got a trillionaire? The fact that corporate profits at an all-time high? You guys see how there's no unified shared vision. This leads to social incohesion. When you have social cohesion, you have less crime, you got people put to work, there is social order. And we in the United States have a real socialist movement where we want to put people to work. You are guaranteed to have a job. I don't care how much education you have. Help us build this high-speed rail. Let's

0: flabbergasted and shocked at how they're living. Like, they live like our depiction of third world, or of people how third world live. I don't like that term. I'll just try to simplify my ideas here. But the way that Americans view the third world is how people live in South Carolina. Their water is not clean. Their infrastructure is damn near non-existent. I was in the area where they were driving on dirt roads. So the infrastructure is at an F. We could put people to work to modernize this. We can. There's no reason why we shouldn't be next to China if we had a competent system in a ruling class that wasn't full with monsters. We couldn't be advancing humanity right there with China. But we're not, because we have a capitalist model where profit means more than anything else. And they get in the way of legitimate social building and manufacturing.
1: Well, I want to go to South Carolina now so I could see this for myself. Wow, that is well said, everything that you just said. I would vote for you if you know, the U.S. electoral system worked and you ran for candidacy. That was an excellent
0: switch. Yeah, I'll get Charlie Kirk so fast.
1: Oh, God. Well, I think there's a lot of steps we're going to have to take before you're able to run for office safely. But, you know, yeah. Yeah. Oh, man, there's so many things I want to talk about. You know, but you said it, you know, like, exactly.

0: It wasn't, you know, the way it is today. But what happened? From 2012 to 2020, China erased extreme poverty. They went out to the villages. They raised them up. They built new homes for the poorest people, whether they had to buy them 5,000 RMB, which is like $900 or something, or whether they built them for free for people who literally just could not afford them. And they have electricity, water, and Wi-Fi now. Like, they raised the living standard of, you know, 100 million people from 2012 to 2020, so much so that crime on the streets practically stopped existing.
1: Wow.
0: You know, there are these people who hate China, and they find these videos of stabbing incidents or crime here and there, and they'll post them and say, look, there's crime in China. It's 1.4 billion people. Statistically, of course, there's going to still be crime, but pretending that the streets are not safe is ridiculous when someone in the United States is 13 times more likely to be the victim of a homicide. So what did China do? China took the poorest people in the country and raised them out of poverty. And now there's almost no street crime at all. Like, you know, a child of 5 could walk around the street at night, and they do, in any city in China at any time, day or night, and be completely safe. Yeah. You cannot say that that's true in the United States. And, you know, we're talking about South Carolina, but we're also talking about San Francisco, Seattle, New York City, where the crime is out of control, you know, by comparison to China, at least. And so, you know, if we want safe streets in the United States, the path forward is clear. Help the poorest communities in the United States, raise them out of poverty, provide the 700,000 homeless people with homes,

just alone on military spending. But despite spending that much money, Jason, you guys know they have survey polls. And I would be interested in seeing what these survey polls say in China. I would think they would be much different. I would think that. But there are polls done where these suburbanites, they keep saying how they still feel unsafe. Like, how is that possible, Jason? How is it possible for the NYPD to reach record spending? I saw a number, and I will have to fact check myself on this, to be honest, but I saw a number where they say their budget is hitting nearly $10 billion. So how is it possible to spend $10 billion on policing and you still have people who feel unsafe? Doesn't that show that that's an inefficient model of policing? Doesn't that show that the neoliberal model of policing fails to work? And the same with homelessness. There's been studies that show that these quote-unquote Democrat-ran cities, by the way, with Democrat mayors, they spend more on anti-homeless infrastructure. There were studies that show that they will have these super fancy benches in California that have spikes on it. Like, the

0: Floyd movement, and that's why I funded 10 demands. I had the first organization I funded before founded. I mean, before RBN was 10 demands. We talk about public safety, and if it's not about being weak on public safety, it's not about having a might makes right. If you can't survive, you're screwed. It's not about that. It's about what actually solves the core problem and how we can actually create a thriving community for our people. And the capitalist neoliberals in the West have completely failed on that.
1: I completely agree with your perspective on this. Like, it's not about defunding the police even. Obviously, you know, any healthy community around the world has police. It's about not using the police in this way, in a militant way against its people. We need to have, of course we could have police, but we need to have a community. The wealth of the richest isn't so much greater than the people who are literally starving in the United States. 1.25% of the United States is living in abject poverty. And that's largely due to homelessness. And I guess people in South Carolina or other communities like that around the country. If these people had, you know, their basic needs met, there wouldn't be need for crime. What is crime? Crime is people desperately trying to meet their needs and their family needs. You know, you see your family is starving. What are you going to do? You have no job. You have no place to live. If the only option is to go steal, you're going to go steal, because that is the moral position for like a parent seeing their children starve. So you have to go provide for them. I mean, so if we eliminate the need for criminality, criminality will, you know, become marginal. I mean, it won't ever disappear. There are reasons that people are criminals beyond starvation. But, you know, if you eliminate starvation, you're going to eliminate most crime. I mean, this is pretty obvious stuff. I don't understand why we have to have this argument for generations in the United States. And there's so little progress. It drives me absolutely insane.
0: Yeah. And one point I want to get to that you mentioned is the idea that there will always be crime. And that is 100% true. But there is a unique problem in the West that we gotta solve, like, culturally. One of the reasons why I believe the American people, there's so much violence here. There's the reason why you see a lot of stabbings in the UK. The UK, they banned guns. Still got people getting beheaded in the streets. You got people getting stabbed. And this is maybe more theoretical, but I believe a core part of solving this problem and creating greater social cohesion is that a society deciding that violence is not the answer. So how can you, as a ruling class, demand that your peasants engage in nonviolence when you engage in violence to solve all your problems? And once again, this may be a little bit theoretical, but I believe if we was able to rein in our ruling class, if we was able to end the genocide that they fund, how can you tell people in your country that killing people is bad when you bombing school children? So I don't know if anyone will agree with this, but I think a big part of the violence you will see that's hard to stop, even if you live poverty, is just this violent culture that is enabled by the Epstein regime. They send a message to the American people every single day that violence is okay. So of course, when someone is stressed or they go through a mental problem, or maybe they just have a feud with someone, yeah, they're more likely to implement violence because they see their government bombing another country. Maybe they may not able to outwardly express that thought, but it's like ingrained to us. It's ingrained to us that we are Americans and we kick ass. I think that's just one part of it, because once again, when you look at countries who are not maliciously involved in imperialism like us, you're not seeing the levels of violence. Like even in countries that are largely pacified for the most part, you're not seeing the violence that we're seeing in American cities, because I think that is normalized as a normalized reaction by humanity to engage in violence when they see it from the ruling class. But that's just a thought.
1: I think you're right. Obviously, countries around the world have militaries, but very few of them are called, you know, going to war regularly. So I think, you know, that really matters a lot. You know, people in China are incredibly proud of their military, but their military is, you know, what do they see it deployed? They see it deployed after there's an earthquake.
0: Yeah, yeah.
1: They see it deployed to help build dikes and to build canals. And they see it deployed to help people in dire situation when there's floods. They don't see the PLA going into another country and killing and bombing people. I want to ask you a little bit about U.S. politics, specifically socialism first. What is the Revolutionary Blackout Network? What's your guys' goal?
0: Whenever the United States have one of these a pageant show that they call an election, we can just put our name on the ballot, giving the American people an option. That's what we do as our own individual government.

0: That's, to me, I think the biggest and only value really in electoral politics, just giving the American people an option. But our main modus operandi is to prove to the people that we are there for them and we can provide our alternative government for them in order to win their trust. This has been the failure of the American mainstream left, because what the American mainstream left would do, they would throw their support behind the Democratic Party. AOC, for example, will publicly endorse Joe Biden. So then if Joe Biden fails the working class, like he will, it's inevitable that he will fail the working class. The Americans will see AOC not showing up in their community, but they see her endorsing him. So that would give a negative stain on socialism. Because then they would say, oh, well, socialists endorse Joe Biden, which is why these gatekeepers are people that we had to fight and make it very public that we were not following their direction. So regarding my support of the Green Party, I'm still a surrogate. I think they're having a meeting next month that they invited me to. I'm supposed to speak with them. But not even about the Green Party. I'm also a strong supporter of Shama Sawan against Adam Smith because she is part of Work Strike Back and she delivered real tangible victories to the working class in Seattle. I'm also supportive of Jose Vega, who's running against Richie Torres, who the DSA left refused to support. The DSA left also refused to support Shama Sawan because Shama Sawan refuses to run as a Democrat. So I am in a position right now where I believe that we need to form, especially taking advantage of the falling popularity of Israel, for example, the genocide in Gaza throughout our generation. I think we should use that to our advantage, use the contradictions of capitalism to our advantage, because things are only getting worse for the working class in this country. People are becoming radicalized by data centers and AI being replaced and losing their jobs, being unable to find good jobs. So this is a moment where we build an outside party in order to challenge the neoliberal agenda. And right now, the amount of people on the left that is doing this is shockingly depressing.
1: Well, that makes a lot of sense. You know, I've been asking this kind of question to a lot of people on the left for the last few weeks, actually, because I'm trying to understand, you know, since Hassan Piker came out for the Dems, I'm like trying to understand what is going on? Where should we be? Like, I'm trying to formulate my own understanding of this. And I actually really like your take. I have to say this is the best answer that I've heard. And if I was in the States, I would be with you, you know, supporting you and supporting organizing your organization. But I'm 8,000 miles away.
0: Yeah, I'm honored.
1: So I'm just going to have to support you in my heart. That's all the time that we have. I just want to say thank you so much for your time, Nick Cruz. Before we go, where can people find you? Where can people find your organization online?
0: Yeah, appreciate having you on. You know, I'm a big supporter of your work. You're a big source of mine. Like, the only way I can circumvent United States propaganda is following journalists who actually live in China. I mean, you're one of the main sources. We had you on my channel many times before, so if you want to check out my conversation I had with Jen Smith, and we will have him on in the future. He's like one of our main go-to China correspondents in a way. So make sure you check me out on Nick Cruz on YouTube. My biggest platform is on X. Socialist MMA, Nick Cruz also streamed there. But I usually stream about 3-4 times a week on YouTube. Also check me out on Hotspot we got a media group, Hotspot, with Nico House, David Houdain. We cover geopolitics from an anti-imperialist perspective. So I usually will cover like what's going on in Iran, Ukraine, Cuba. It's usually very international geopolitics focused, but every once in a while we may dive in to like a funny domestic U.S. politics story. So that's my short form content. I got long form content I do as well. I also write on that, so make sure you guys follow my work. Nick Cruz, also Socialist MA on Twitter. Thank you for having me on, Jason. Always great to talk to you. And
1: thank you.
0: I look forward to having you on again in the future.
1: That was brilliant.
0: Yeah, thank you, man.
1: Wow.

the news. I'm Tianlu. Shanghai has released its first 6 quantum city government AI agents for urban governance during the World AI Conference and high-level meeting on global AI governance. They focus on areas such as flood control, public services, and urban strategy. Meanwhile, a humanoid robot pallet service platform has launched in Shanghai. It serves as an intermediate stage testing platform for small-scale production trials after a product has been developed in the

and sets of core precision components annually. A northwestern Chinese city is seeing early arrivals of international tourists because of its cool climate. Temperatures in Xining, Qinghai province averaged below 20 degrees Celsius in July and August. The number of foreign travelers arriving at Xining railway station has increased by 5% since last month, and inbound tour groups are up 10% this summer season. They include tourists from European countries, including France, Germany and the UK, which were experiencing heat waves. An ancient street known for local snacks and trendy night markets are major attractions. Air Cambodia has signed a deal to buy 20 C-909 original jets, becoming the first foreign national carrier to place a bulk order for the Chinese-made aircraft. The first deliveries are scheduled for the second half of this year. The aircraft is designed for regional routes, including operations at airports with short and narrow runways. The C-909 entered overseas service in Indonesia.

Spain captain Rodri won the Golden Ball as the tournament's best player. France's Kylian Mbappe claimed the Golden Boot as the top scorer with 10 goals. He's the first player in World Cup history to claim the award twice after winning it 4 years ago.A vessel has caught fire near the Omani side of the Strait of Hormuz. The UK Maritime Trade Operations Agency says the incident occurred near Kumza and has advised ships to transit with caution. The fire comes amid heightened security concerns following recent attacks on commercial vessels in the strategic waterway.Russian forces have conducted targeted strikes against Ukrainian port facilities and military supporting vessels. The Defense Ministry said Russian forces struck key infrastructure sites with anti-ship missiles, air-launched cruise missiles, and loitering munitions. They also used aircraft and drones to target several military vessels.At least five people were killed after an earthquake struck central Peru. Peru's Geophysical Institute measured the quake at magnitude 5.1.

0: country's total box office for 2026 beyond 20 billion yuan. The comedy Kung Fu Soccer has grossed more than 1.3 billion yuan, while more than a dozen animated films inspired by Chinese history and folklore are attracting family audiences. All Wishes Come True, based on the legend of the Eight Immortals, earned more than 120 million yuan on its opening day on Saturday. And that's the news. I'm Tian Lu.
1: Daily news and analysis. We keep you informed and inspired.
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3: The 2026 World AI Conference and high-level meeting on global AI governance has kicked off in Shanghai, bringing together political leaders, industry pioneers, and experts from around the world to discuss the future of artificial intelligence.At the opening ceremony, Chinese President Xi Jinping offered four observations on AI development and governance in his keynote speech. He also announced measures to support global AI development, including providing developing countries with opportunities in training and establishing the World Artificial Intelligence Cooperation Organization. So, what are the biggest challenges facing global AI governance? How can countries compete in technologies while still working together on safety and governance? And how can the world ensure that AI narrows rather than widens the global gap?Hello and welcome to the panel discussion of World Today. I'm Do Hongyu in Beijing. To explore these questions, we're joined by Joseph Gregory Mahoney, Professor of Politics and International Relations at East China Normal University, Li Luan, Assistant Professor of Economics at Peking University, and Dr. Liu Xiaoshan, Director of Embodied Intelligence and Shenzhen Institute of Artificial Intelligence and Robotics for Society. Thank you so much for joining us, gentlemen.

0: you know, the UN Secretary General, I think this is a particularly significant sign. So UN is increasingly regarding, you know, the Shanghai Conference as a very important part of this emerging, you know, dialogue and architecture for AI governance. And I think with respect to timing, I think this is, you know, especially sensitive in the sense that we actually are calling for a, you know, a multinational cooperation organization. So on the eve of the conference, actually, we have 29 countries signing the agreement, establishing the World Artificial Intelligence Cooperation Organization. So I think in terms of the conference itself is combining diplomacy, but also with the, you know, industrial ecosystem is combining government and also companies, because, you know, at this stage of the development, AI governance is not just should not just be designed by government alone. I think there's a lot of more frontier models being introduced every day. There's a lot of computing infrastructure to be constructed, and a lot of decisions should remain basically in the hands of both the private companies and also, you know, also the government.
1: Mm-hmm. Then, Dr. Liu, what do you think about the global AI governance today? And what do you think are the biggest challenges we're facing right now?
2: Well, today, I think there's pretty much there's no governance. Mm. Every country tries to pitch their own story. I think the U.S. are trying to push their model, the frontier models, to the world. China, likewise, are doing the open source models. Not much collaboration between the two countries. EU is particularly strict on regulation. Although they don't have the models, they put the regulation first. So I think the biggest challenge today is we don't have a global consensus on how we should govern AI, how we should regulate AI, how we should integrate AI into the society. And that's why this big conference helps a lot to promote that.
1: So there is a vacancy in global AI governance right now. And then Professor Li Lun, the Chinese president emphasized the people-centered approach to AI and the idea of developing AI for good. Why is that principle especially important today?
0: Yeah, so I think AI right now is, you know, moving fastly beyond just the large language models. I think it's increasingly being involved in, you know, the corporate decisions, which, you know, affects employment and also in terms of areas like education.

0: human dignity, and so on and so forth. So I think, you know, as the President Xi has emphasized, this people-centered approach to AI is basically a equally important, if not more important, issue when AI capabilities are advancing rapidly. I think, you know, if we look at the distribution of AI capabilities, is actually a pretty uneven battlefield or playground. You know, a lot of companies are not actively using AI for now, but there's also a lot of companies who are, you know, more using the leading agents or leading models, and these are creating a uneven playground for competition among the bigger corporations and the smaller ones. So I think, and also when it comes to employment, it's another example. So whether a company should adopt a technology that replaces, for example, the majority of its employees, I think those are some of the high-stake decisions that can't simply be delegated to AI or to one system without, you know, some human oversight. So I think, you know, we have to have this framework to analyze the gains and costs of AI. So some workers, for example, as I mentioned, they're complemented by AI, but others are basically substituted by AI. AI is going to create a lot of wage pressure or the declining bargaining power between workers and employers. So how to have some public policy to kind of consider this assistance to these workers and also offer them the educational and vocational training that's necessary to them, I think is also important. And I think overall, a people-centered approach is placing AI within a broader social contract, right? So technology should expand our capabilities and choices, but should not remove our participation or human decency from these important decisions.
1: Very well said. Then moving to Professor Mahoney, China has consistently emphasizing the people-centered approach of artificial intelligence and the idea of developing AI for good. What do you think? Why is that principle especially important today?
2: Well, you know, I think some of the points that were just being made certainly deserve some repetition. But I think, you know, to ensure that AI serves the public good in practice, there are perhaps three actionable pillars that are essential. We need to embed, you know, human-centric oversight into every system design, prioritize public benefit over narrow commercial or geopolitical gains, and enforce a fairness guardrails to prevent algorithmic discrimination against marginalized groups. Now, no AI development should proceed before verifying that it solves a genuine public need rather than, you know, being adopted for technology's own sake. Now, we know that China has turned this principle into concrete, far-reaching actions. You've seen, for example, the Global AI Governance Initiative and the Global AI Governance Action Plan anchoring AI for all as a shared global norm. We've also seen China's open source large models have already exceeded 10 billion cumulative downloads worldwide, drastically cutting access barriers for developing nations, while domestically AI is being widely used in public services, helping to boost rural medical diagnosis accuracy, optimize carbon reduction for local communities, and bridge educational gaps in remote regions. And we've seen through the AI capacity building inclusive plan, China also shares technical expertise with global South countries, working to prevent AI from becoming a game only for the wealthy few. And of course, we had the speech today where President Xi committed to making sure that China would be a proactive contributor to helping other countries, especially those in the global south, especially developing countries, not get left behind in this new industrial revolution.
1: Dr. Liu, the technologies are neutral, but in practice, how do we ensure AI truly serves the public good? And how is China trying to put that principle into action?
3: We have to understand AI is a basic utility like water, like electricity. So when we talk about AI serves public good, the first priority is to ensure that everybody has access to AI. And that's becoming a big problem because advanced economies, such as US, China, these countries, they have tremendous access to AI, but people in Global South, not as much. So there's a huge inequality gap

0: over there. So I know people talk about regulation. How do we ensure that AI can benefit? But then I insist that the first benefit is to ensure that they have access. And China is doing tremendous help to push this. For example, the open source models represented by something like DeepSeek and other models to ensure that people even in Global South, if they have a computer, they can download a piece of code and run their own model, for one thing. For the second thing, according to the Open Router data, the Chinese models are much more affordable compared to advanced US models, and people tend to use those because you cannot provide basic utility at a very high price. So I think we are at a very good direction right now.
1: Professor Li Lun, the access to artificial intelligence is probably the prerequisite for talking about AI governance. But what about the people who can use AI? There have been examples of people using AI to cheat and examples of using AI in weapons. So how can we ensure that AI is truly serving for good? And how is China trying to push into that direction?
2: Yeah, that's a great question. So I think this is a very important question to kind of. So you mentioned a few points. For example, when people use AI to cheat in their exams, in their online interviews, versus people use AI to kind of advance or to have an attempt to kind of. As a destructive force rather than a constructive force. So I think, how do we ensure basically AI really is a public good rather than a, potential threat? I think first we need to define what's the acceptable public value. And also we have to define them in measurable terms. So for example, if we have an AI application in healthcare, I think how do we measure the success of that? It should be, better diagnosis. It should be, accuracy rather than simply having a faster algorithm. If we're talking about education, for example, we should focus on improved learning effectiveness, how to reduce the inequality among different kids. If we are talking about, for example, using AI to forecast or predict the natural disasters, probably we need to have earlier warnings rather than, also we need to have wider coverage and so on and so forth. So in different scenarios, we need to have a definable and measurable public value in order to kind of focus on them. And I think, with respect to China, I think China is both basically combining these application or deployment alongside with governance, because we're talking about, shooting a moving target. A lot of applications, especially in manufacturing, healthcare, in education, agriculture, they're developing every day. So I think, China is basically advancing or making more focus on safety, controllability, standardization, also in terms of application-oriented development. So I think the goal is not to say, we have a plan to kind of response or to address every potential threat or issue when it comes to AI. But I think we need to have a dialogue. We need to have a platform to say, if we have, we observe these, for example, liabilities, we observe these risks and these threats, how do we have practical and also long-term value building platform to kind of to say, what's the priority? How do we address these priorities with our policy making? So this is, again, very important question. And I think, with the address by President Xi, we're definitely moving to the right direction.
1: So having a table to sit together and talk about it is important. Then moving to Professor Mahoney, President Xi emphasized adhering to the principle of openness and win-win cooperation. He said the development adhering to the principle of openness and win-win cooperation. He said the development of AI should not be a solo performance by any one country, but a symphony of global collaboration. So how important is it that a country like China then could have the ability to compete for a solo now calls for a symphony? Or in other words, how important is China's emphasis on cooperation at a time of fierce competition?
3: Well, that's a wonderful question. I'd like to answer that question, but I'd like to add a couple of comments on the previous question with regard to the challenge of cheating, not to

belabor the point, but to say that one of the things that we're doing here, I'm sure they're doing it at Peking University, we're doing it at ECNU, is we're trying to rethink how we teach and evaluate students, not just so we can make sure that they're not cheating, but to make sure that they're using AI as a tool to help accelerate their learning in meaningful and practical ways. So, you know, it's kind of funny because in a sense we used to train students to become like AI, and now that we have AI that can outcompete that kind of student model, what we really need to focus on is pushing students more towards innovation. And so that's what we're focused on here at the university, and that's what I've seen happening in some recent case studies in some of the leading Beijing middle schools, especially in the STEM field, where it's much more about how do we use these tools to put students in a position where they can innovate, and then we evaluate them on the basis of their innovation, which they can't take directly from AI. Now, to turn to your other question, you know, I think first of all, you know, China understands that it has a competitive edge right now over most countries, even with a little above, a little behind the U.S. in some respects. But what China also understands is that the world is a dangerous place if we don't have good global governance. And it's a dangerous place for everyone, China included. It's dangerous for people, it's dangerous for countries, it's dangerous for national security. So this is the first thing. The second thing is China understands that a lot of countries have trust issues. They are concerned about their sovereignty and security, and they would like to have access to low-cost, reliable, high-quality Chinese tech products. But they would also like to be reassured that these are going to be safe and secure for everyone. Now, China wants to promote that as part of its own value. That's the value it has for its own people. And so as a result of sort of approaching it from this respect for sovereignty, respect for security, respect for governance model, this is the platform upon which China believes that it has a competitive edge, because the U.S. And some others are moving in completely the opposite direction. Mm. So what we see is that China is breaking that sort of dangerous

0: positive initiatives. You know, China is lowering the global innovation threshold and preventing a small handful of powers from monopolizing the future of intelligent technology. China has understood that what's good for the global south is good for China. What's good for developing countries is good for China. And if all of these countries get left behind, it's not only bad for the world in terms of all sorts of problems. It's bad for the model of engagement and development that China is promoting.
1: Then, Dr. Liu, China has been creating an open source scene in the AI industry. It is reported that China's open source and open weight models are gaining traction among even U.S. companies. According to OpenRouter, which is a platform that enables developers to access AI models, the share of tokens used by U.S. companies on Chinese models has sat above 30% each week since February. And one day before the World AI Conference opened, Chinese AI startup Moonshot AI released what it says is the world's largest open source model. So how is China's growing open source ecosystem changing the world's AI landscape?
2: Well, I think if you examine historical data from technology, all the successful global projects are basically open sourced. For example, if you talk about smartphones, it's Android. It's dominant player in the smartphone era. Then if you talk about PC, we have Linux. That's the foundational layer for both the cloud computing and PC. So open source is the way to go if you want to reach global consensus, global standard, to enable the technology, to push the technology to general public. So definitely open source is a must for AI. So regarding your second question, that the Chinese firms are getting more and more competitive. Yes, because again, AI has become a utility, although we are trying to increase its market share to reach more global users, but it's essentially a basic utility. If you charge people too much for utility, then people are not going to use it. That's what we observe in the past few weeks on the open route to data, that the Chinese model are gaining a lot of traction because the Chinese model does the job very well and charge people a very fair price. In the next several years, I imagine there would be a market share race between Chinese firms and U.S. firms. And Chinese firms has two advantages. The first advantage is it's open source models. So people can actually examine the model. If they want to build their own, they build their own. If they use that they want to use the cloud-based service, they have access to it. The second thing is cost. Chinese firms are able to manage to provide services at a fairly low price compared to U.S. models. So remember, 22% of the world population live in either China or U.S. The other 78% live in the rest of the world. The key right now is how do we enable the 78% have equal access to deep learning models or LLMs. And then open source is the standard way to go.
1: Then, Professor Li Luan, within 1 minute before we take a break, how would you comment China's scene of an open source sharing in the AI industry? How important is that?
3: Yeah, so I think the companies actually they have a alternative choice. So actually, a lot of global companies, whether in Europe or United States, they can basically route some of the routine tasks using a lower cost open source model and kind of reserve the most expensive computing task to the more frontier models. So I think this is basically with the China's open source model, it basically gives a more available or feasible way for some of these commercialization of these technologies. And I think that's also one of the contribution, especially, for example, Moonshot is opening the Kimi K3. It's also a very powerful and very capable, also very affordable.
1: Okay, thank you very much. Let's have a short break. Coming back, we'll continue our discussion.

Welcome. I'm Elaf Ellard, economics professor and member of the Data Science and AI Center at New York University, Shanghai. On the World Today program, you can find in-depth and impartial insight, as well as critical commentary on key trends in the Chinese economy, financial technology, business, and blockchain.

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1: Whether it's about your education, the home you live in, or the items you buy, your money has a story to tell. 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
2: My name is Alessandro Golombievski Teixeira. I'm a professor of public policy and management at Tsinghua University in Beijing. I am a great listener of The World Today. In my opinion, The World Today is one of the best China radio programs. In The World Today, we can get the best news and analysis in what is happening now in the world. So please, come to join us.
3: Welcome back. You're listening to the panel discussion of World Today with me, Do Hongyu. We've been unraveling China's approach to AI governance. Let's continue. Now let's move on to Professor Mahoney. How is China's approach to AI governance different from that of the other big players like the United States and the European Union?
4: Well, internationally, the U.S. participates in the G7 Hiroshima AI process, which promotes risk-based governance and transparency, but these are voluntary guidelines for G7 nations rather than a universal membership organization. And of course, at the same time, U.S. has maintained and expanded technology export controls on advanced chips and AI-related hardware, effectively creating barriers to global cooperation. The EU has taken more of a regulatory approach with the world's first comprehensive binding AI law, which became fully applicable last month of this year. The Act categorizes AI into four risk levels and imposes strict requirements on high-risk systems and systemic risk general-purpose AI models. Now, while the EU has launched capacity-building programs and digital dialogues with partner countries, its approach remains fundamentally values-based, seeking to align partners with European rules on human rights, democracy, and the rule of law. Now, with the G7 collective, it has focused on AI safety, cybersecurity, and supply chain resilience through the Hiroshima AI process. However, you know, the G7 represents only approximately 29% of global GDP and functions as a club of like-minded advanced economies, not, again, a universal body. Now, we do have others like Canada's AI for Africa initiative and the UK's AI Safety Institute trying to move forward positive steps, but these remain very, very limited in scope and scale compared to China's comprehensive institutional proposals. But again, what we see is that China isn't establishing ideological barriers or values barriers. It's simply saying, okay, this is something that we all need to cooperate on, and not taking that so-called Western universal human rights or narrow security concept as the basis for inclusion.
3: And based on that, Dr. Liu, how can major powers compete technologically while still cooperating on global AI safety and governance?
5: Well, first of all, we have to define major powers in AI. To me, I think there are only two major powers in AI today, the United States and China. Mm. And given the situation today, it's a market share race. Everybody is trying to reach to the rest 78% of the market share, because once you become a global platform, if you have a majority of the market share, you become a default platform. Everybody goes to you. That happened before. If you talk about search engine, that's Google. If you talk about devices, phone devices, could be Android and iPhone. So everybody at the company level is trying to reach that status. So it's a bit early to talk about cooperation, because it's more competition right now. Mm. But gradually, along the way, people will hit different issues, whether it's regulation in one country, different rules in different countries. So I think at the government level, instead of the company level, they should establish some basic rules what are the red lines that these models should not cross, and how should countries not overregulate different models. We are at the very beginning of this. The WAIC event would be a good starting point, but I think it's challenging at the point to talk about deep cooperation right now. It's more about rule setting at this stage.
3: Professor Li Lun, the Chinese president also stressed strengthening risk awareness and ensuring that artificial intelligence is secure and controllable. But a recent report by the UK think tank Chatham House argues that major breakthroughs in global governance often come after a crisis. It points to examples like the Chernobyl disaster, which accelerated international nuclear safety rules. Do you believe AI governance can be different? Can China's vision for global AI governance help build international consensus before a crisis forces governments to do it?
6: Yeah, so I think, the UK think tank, I think the Chernobyl disaster is a bit of a stretch. I think when it comes to the application, the scope, and I think the what's at stake for a lot of these AI models were not yet there when it comes to a big crisis. So I think when it comes to, for example, selection of AI models, we have a wide range of competition from different providers, different vendors. So maybe, for example, one of the risks could be, out of a sudden, ChatGPT starts giving false information, sometimes maybe, dangerous information for people. But then, people will soon notice and switch to other platforms because we have plenty of competition. People are not going to, just stay put and follow whatever orders or directions that the AI is giving. When it comes to, for example, embodied AI, for example, if we have AI, operating some dangerous tasks or carrying some person or the elderly to a destination, it could be, for example, a malfunctioning of the robot could cause some physical damage. For example, the failure of some algorithm when it comes to sensitive areas like manufacturing, when it comes to, disasters, warning or inspection, it could, for example, trigger some alarms. But I don't think, we are facing a, global level or even a regional level AI incident in the short future. But that said, I think having some preventative architecture is also very important. And I think we have to keep looking into it on, whether that, the AI in these incidents, in these, applications are likely to incur some of the damages. And if it happens, how do we have these early warning? How do we have this emergency response when it comes to that? But I think the objective is shouldn't be, to predict whether what's the exact form of the, major AI crisis, whether it'll take the form of like the Chernobyl. And I think rather we should take time to build the institutions, to build the communication channels, as I said, and actually have some of the technical guardrails that prevents people to kind of actually getting into the crisis and also allow government to be able to do something if that crisis happens.
3: Then, Professor Mahoney, when we talk about national security, there's always this important question, how to avoid placing one country's security over that of the others. And I think it's the same with AI technologies. What do you think, how can we avoid certain countries placing their security over that of the others in terms of AI technologies?
4: To build within the context of your previous question, I think it is useful to talk about the Chernobyl disaster in the sense that there are a large number of people around the world today who are worried. They have anxiety about AI, and for good reason. A lot of people are losing their jobs. They're finding their position being diminished. And they are concerned that powerful countries are going to end up dominating them for years to come. So in the context of this anxiety, I think it's useful to see something like WAICO stepping in and saying, listen, we're going to try to bring you an international governance model to to take care of your concerns, the things that worry you. Now, to bring this specifically to your question, we know, for example, as one of my colleagues noted a few moments ago, that previously we had certain platforms, Google, for example, that managed to establish not a total monopoly, but an effective monopoly. One that rendered a lot of countries around the world data colonies. And this is something that countries have been fighting battles against. The EU, for example, has waged battles with Google, but also with Microsoft and others, trying to break the monopoly position. I think those experiences are instructive. I think it's understood that with this new paradigm shift, with this new powerful technology, we have to meet and given people's anxieties, we have to create a governance solution. Now, the key point is, obviously, I don't think we can compel the United States to change course right now. I think, however, that's the role of the global market. In so much as we understand that, as I think China understands, and indeed there are two sort of superpowers in AI right now, that it's better to go ahead and solve the governance problems now to ensure that people are going to feel safe and secure with your product and that they're going to use it in responsible ways. That is going to help not only that's going to help China compete against this more dangerous model that the U.S. is. So it's interesting that I think that the key is by taking a more responsible approach, it gives China a competitive edge, and that competitive edge would, I think, have an impact on global markets and global opinion, which would find would create more resistance to using U.S. models or accepting the U.S. approach. And in that way, I think you can see pressure to ensure that we don't have one model benefiting one country's security over others, that you can build this sort of collective will of resistance.
3: Very detailed analysis. Then let's move on to a very important topic that our guests have mentioned repeatedly earlier in this show, the equality, the equal access to AI, and to narrow the AI gap for developing countries. Dr. Liu, President Xi announced that China will help 30 countries use the AI-powered Mazu meteorological early warning system to protect people's lives around the world. Now, actually, over 40 countries have been using it, including Pakistan, Ethiopia, and Mongolia. So how significant is such technology sharing?
5: Well, that's a good question. And we have been talking about national security regarding AI. I think the biggest national security threat to these countries is the lack of access to AI. Because if they don't have access to AI, while other countries like US, China's to AI. Because if they don't have access to AI, while other countries like US, China are racing ahead, then the gap would be bigger and bigger. So by sharing these models to these countries, at least we help them to build a basic AI infrastructure, whether it's for weather forecasting or for other purposes. I think that's a very necessary step at this stage to make sure that people in these countries, although they don't have the compute infrastructure to support it, we can provide the intelligence capability to make sure that they have the access to advanced technology so that they would not be left behind. And to me, I think that's the biggest national security issue to them.
3: Maybe this is also the first step to take. And then Professor Li Luan, the Chinese president also announced that China will provide developing countries with 5,000 opportunities for AI training and seminars over the next 5 years.

0: training per year. And I think, you know, more importantly, I think we have to focus on, you know, the type of, capabilities or the type of training that we offer these participants, and also what kind of knowledge that they can bring home. So I think training, if we can, you know, create the training that creates their ability to kind of choose among different models to operate within, you know, the new age of AI applications, to kind of evaluate and adapt each AI tool when it comes to different areas in, you know, different countries, and also in terms of how to train the regulators, how to kind of train the educators, data managers, and also in terms of the public officials who can better understand and also adapt in both the benefit and also the risk of AI when it comes to application of AI. I think these are very, very important for, you know, building up this common understanding when it comes to the age of AI. And I think especially important, as I also mentioned, is we need to have the ability to have these countries understand, you know, the data protection risks and how to have a, you know, all this system, how to understand the risk, because we can't simply put too much trust on AI models. AI hallucination is still a big problem. So technology, of course, is developing very fast. It can provide immediate access to a lot of information that wasn't previously accessible to a lot of these countries. But I do think, you know, in the long term, I think the objective is should be to enable these developing countries to not just be becoming users, but also designers, evaluators, and potentially governors of these AI age.
1: Professor Mahoney, now as a lot of people are taking AI devices or AI services as taking it as something we can get very easily in our life, but now access to AI remains highly uneven in the world. Some estimates suggest that around 84% of people have never used AI. And what's even worse is that the United Nations said that now about a quarter of people in the world don't even have access to the internet. So what can the international community do to narrow this AI divide and also the digital divide, rather than allowing these technologies to widen existing technology gaps?
2: Well, you know, one of the things that we see is that there's a lot of there's actually a lot of resistance to using AI in some communities, especially in some of the elderly communities, where there's generally, we generally see a lag of elderly people picking up new technologies. Some communities in Europe tend to be hostile to new technologies.

0: very leery of it because I didn't find it to be very reliable. I've since learned how to manage that problem. So I think it takes a little bit of time. The access problem, I think there are two sort of problems, though, that I'd speak directly to. The first is clearly the access problem. We do know, for example, that there are efforts to bring low-cost data access. And China, working with the United Nations and certain Chinese companies, are working to bring solar-powered base stations capable of delivering access to the World Wide Web and other data products to very far-flung places. This is something that's been going on for several years now, but it's slow going. The other concern is, you know, before we started really seeing the Chinese AI models, we didn't have an AI model that would draw from Chinese sources originally. And so when we talk about large language models and the need to make sure that a culture, a civilizational culture and values are represented in that AI model, represented in the answers, the questions, you know, that are given to the questions that are posed. That's something that's very important. It's you know, tremendously important that China was able to develop these products to make sure that its civilizational values, its cultural values, were part of the answer, part of the discussion. One of the things that I think that we may see emerging in some time in the future, we talk about things like China's Global Civilization Initiative and the need to sort of recognize and value different cultures, their wisdom, and so on around the world. We're not quite sure the extent to which these have been excluded from current AI models. So not only making sure that people have access, but making sure that their culture and their values are part of the large language model, that this is something that the AI knows. So that when they ask questions, they have a greater chance of getting answers that are relevant to their condition, to their situation, and in concord with their values.
1: And then, Dr. Liu, now there's another problem, because many developing countries, they are users of AI technologies, and they will probably offer more data into it about their own civilizations. But they have very limited influence over how those technologies are developed or governed. So how can we ensure that global AI rules are not written only by a few powerful countries and companies?
2: Well, I think that's very interesting. I think the answer is in the question itself. I don't think many countries are users or major users of AI yet, due to the lack of access, actually. If they were major users of AI, then use the market power, they can choose which model they allow in the country because the model comply with their own country's rules. Because remember, it's still a market share race today. The global market share is still very low in terms of AI access. And the competition is fierce. There are 5-6 Chinese models out there, 3-4 US models out there. They try to grab more market share. Then the countries, as they are more users from those countries to access these models, they have more say about how those models could be used, how the data can be exported, and so on and so forth. But we are not there yet. The current priority is still to increase access.
1: To increase access. But Professor Li Lun, now as the AI is expanding to more and more people, and we're trying to get more people in developing countries to be users of AI technologies, how can we, and also as new AI rules and regulations are coming into being, so how can we make sure that those who have not still have a say here?
3: Yeah, that's a very important question. I think, rely on, for example, the promoting the access or relying on the power of the market, I don't think it's always

sufficient. I think, for example, a lot of countries, the reason they don't build some of these AI models is because first, it's very costly to build, both in terms of energy, both in terms of the talent and the investment in the computing chips and so on and so forth. So I think if all the countries build their own standards, if all the countries have their own separate kind of model, a lot of investment is going to be wasted. But if every country use the same AI ecosystem, and there's also concerns about the different accountable standards, also national security in terms of higher cost and so on and so forth. So your question is very relevant in this age when it comes to, for example, there's going to be bigger and smaller players when it comes to AI usage, and whether we should allow every country to kind of participate in this conversation. And I think in terms of the UN global dialogue, or the dialogue that we are aiming to create, it's very important because we want to have every country have a seat at the table, basically have the same level of influence in terms of representation, in terms of the ability to submit their proposals. So if there's a issue that affects only a smaller proportion of human population, but it's a very important issue, we should have that country to have the ability to kind of raise that issue, to modify some of the models, or have a newer technology to address that issue. So I do think in the discussion, private companies also need to be included, because as private companies expand, they are going to hit different regulations, different laws in different countries and regions. If you want to be a successful company in a target, for example, in a target country, we should also include them in the conversation, because they first of all possess the computing power, the regulation power to kind of modify their models, but also when it comes to their operation in different countries, it's also in their interest to kind of follow the orders or follow the requirements, the preferences of these different countries and regions. So having these

0: Asian Cooperation Centers with ASEAN, the League of Arab States, the African Union, and also the Community of Latin American and Caribbean States, League of Arab States, the African Union, and also the Community of Latin American and Caribbean States, and also some multilateral platforms like Shanghai Cooperation Organization and BRICS. So how will such moves help strengthen the AI capabilities and also the voice of the Global South?
1: Well, you know, I think that one of the things that we've seen here in the meeting today with 29 countries signing up so far, I think that there's a good idea that maybe we'll see 65 countries possibly coming online. I think they'll want to see how the United States is going to respond, whether or not the U.S. is going to take punitive action. They'll also want to see how President Xi's summit in the U.S., if it goes forward, how that plays out in terms of the great power competition that everyone is kind of worried about. But with respect to China working with these various groups, I think what it does is

0: 39.1 degrees Celsius. Don't worry, you'll be just fine after a shot and some pills.
1: When we have a high fever, we should go see a doctor for medical treatment. When Mother Earth is running a high fever,
2: extensively on the heat waves that have hit large
3: areas. Ian slammed into
4: climate change
3: last September.
4: It is terrifying.
1: Just like us, she reaches out for help. What can we do to make her feel better?
5: Hey, I brought my own water bottle.
6: I brought a reusable bag.
1: Bring your own water bottle in place of disposable tableware. Don't use a plastic bag.
7: It's too hot. Let's get a car.
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9: Oh, wow. Is your phone broken? Why don't you get a new one?
10: 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I'll get it fixed and can still use it.
1: Repair items whenever possible instead of replacing them with new ones.
11: Don't bother printing out the meeting proposal. I've set up a shared online document for it.
1: Build a paper-free working environment instead of printing everything out.
4: The era of global warming has ended.
1: Effects from global warming are occurring much more frequently than in the past.
4: The era of global boiling has arrived.
1: Mother Earth has a fever, and we cannot withstand the consequences. Take prompt actions to reduce, reuse, and recycle.
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1: Iran has been very, very badly damaged. They've lost everything almost militarily. They've got very little left. They've got some missiles. They've got some drones. They've got some manufacturing ability, not much. We control the strait. They don't control anything. So we'll see what happens. But we hit them very hard again tonight.
0: 19号早些时候，美军中央司令部表示，美军正继续执行针对伊朗的海上封锁任务。约翰分号导弹驱逐舰上的美国海军官兵保持

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1: The Voice of South China Sea from China Media Group，
0: 让不同的人听见彼此。
2: Now's the news. I'm Tianlu. Data from the Ministry of Industry and Information Technology shows that China has developed more than 400 complete humanoid robot products, accounting for over half of the world's total. Quadruped robots from China accounted for nearly 70% of global sales in the first half of the year.Shanghai has released its first 6 quantum city government AI agents for urban governance during the World AI Conference and high-level meeting on global AI governance. They focus on areas such as flood control, public services, and urban strategy. Meanwhile, a humanoid robot pallet service platform has launched in Shanghai. It serves as an intermediate stage testing platform for small-scale production trials after a product has been developed in the laboratory and before it goes into large-scale production. The platform has the capacity to produce 2,000 complete robots and 2,000 sets of core precision components annually. Thai Prime Minister Anutin Charnvirakul has visited Tiananmen Square in Beijing and laid a wreath at the Monument to the People's Heroes. He is paying an official visit to China until Monday. The Prime Minister also attended the World AI Conference and a high-level meeting on global AI governance in Shanghai and visited Sichuan Province.A northwestern Chinese city is seeing early arrivals of international tourists because of its cool climate. Temperatures in Xining, Qinghai province averaged below 20 degrees Celsius in July and August. The number of foreign travelers arriving at Xining railway station has increased by 5% since last month, and inbound tour groups are up 10% this summer season. They include tourists from European countries, including France,Germany and the UK, which were experiencing heat waves. An ancient street known for local snacks and trendy night markets are major attractions.Spain defeated defending champion Argentina 1-0 in extra time to win the World Cup. Ferran Torres scored the winner to give Spain its second title in football's showpiece event. Argentina was down to 10 men after Enzo Fernandez was dismissed toward the end of regular time with 2 yellow cards. Spain captain Rodri won the Golden Ball as the tournament's best player. France's Kylian Mbappe claimed the Golden Boot as the top scorer with 10 goals. He's the first player in World Cup history to claim the award twice after winning it 4 years ago. Dan Williams reports.

0: People taking part.
1: Yes, more than 1,100 enterprises are displaying more than 3,000 cutting-edge exhibits. 1,100 enterprises are displaying more than 3,000 cutting-edge exhibits, including over 300 AI products making their global debut. Also, more than 200 enterprises are focusing on intelligent computing and embodied AI. So this fair was originally launched in 2018, and China became the first to launch such a conference. And since then, it has become an annual AI fair.
0: Why did they feel the need to put a conference like this together? I guess it's because AI was, and they could see it coming too. But AI is becoming such a regular part of life. They wanted to gather everyone, the top minds in the field, the top companies in the field.
2: Yeah, the first of such conference were launched back in 2018. And back then, China already had the world's second largest number of AI companies. And that's according to Cyberspace Administration of China. And back then, we were only behind by the U.S. in terms of how many AI companies and how large of a scale of AI

0: or to the customer. And if they can do this successfully, and if more robots can perform more jobs independently, then humans are going to have to figure out what our role is here.
1: Well, I'm not sure if you guys are into Iron Man from the Marvel series, but Iron Man himself created Jarvis.
0: You know, the multi-functioning
1: AI partner.
0: With the British accent, if I remember.
1: And that's kind of the idea we're trying to build, we're heading toward nowadays. Because nowadays, we also have agent smartphones, where your phone is a proactive partner. You just tell it what you want to do, and it will do it for you, instead of you scrolling around different apps and trying to send out each and every command from your side. So that's where this is heading, and also what's been demonstrated in this year's conference as well.
0: So then that's in you, instead of you tapping through your multiple apps to book a hotel and buy a train ticket and whatever else you need to do on your phone to prepare for your vacation, you just speak it into your phone.
1: Right.
0: Tell it what you want, and then the AI can handle the cross-app execution for you. And people said, it feels like, this is what they said, it feels like there's a person living inside my phone.
1: Exactly.
0: Yeah.
2: This sounds a little bit creepy.
1: We all have a Jarvis now.
0: I mean, well, that's amazing. That's pretty amazing that if you can just speak to your phone and say, oh, okay, I need a train ticket to Shanghai, and I want to stay at this hotel on this day and that night or whatever, and say, okay, and it can do everything for you. That's really quite incredible. Mm. What do we take away from that? I mean, is there something important we can take away? I think we've discussed this type of technology on the show before.
1: Yeah, but really we're seeing how AI is no longer a passive tool that's waiting for your prompts. Mm. It's an active, like I mentioned earlier, a proactive partner. And the way it can, quote unquote, understand your request is the important takeaway here.
0: Yeah. And we discuss this in terms of the ride hailing. Intuitively sense what you want and what you need from your trip. All right, there was something else exciting that made its first public appearance as a physical machine. What was that all about?
2: Mm, I think it's named Shuguang, if I'm pronouncing it correctly.
1: In Chinese, it's Shuguang.
2: Shuguang 8000. Right. So that made its first public appearance as a physical machine. It is China's first fully domestically developed 100,000 card AI supercluster. So that's really, really big. Mm. And that's making a shift for large-scale homegrown computing power. So this system has already been applied across more than 20 fields and is connected to the national supercomputing internet. Mm. So that can provide computing services to research institutions, universities, enterprises, and individual users. And that's the first in China.
1: Yeah, I'm not sure if you guys have seen one of those cabinets before. So what we're talking about, the Shuguang 8000, it's one of those large floor standing server racks, the black cabinets.
0: Looks like a tower,
1: full of servers and GPUs lined up in a data center. So usually those things are very high in value, and this is the first time for me to learn that this is one of those large floor standings that China first fully domestically developed. So that's a big deal for us too. Mm-hmm. And in the future, we see it being applied in more and more fields. You said 20 already. So yeah, it's becoming a major domestic market shaker nowadays. And another one would be Huawei's latest Atlas 950. And that's also one of those rack server. And it's also for it to be debuted for the first time. And also a new model type of rack server. It achieves industry-leading performance in key areas, including computing capacity, memory size, and interconnection bandwidth. That's the difference it's making comparing with the other model types. So this is kind of impressing me, as if the AI race is no longer just about who has the smartest model, but that who can build the most efficient, scalable, and self-reliant computing infrastructure. We're talking about those infrastructure nowadays, and how domestic it's getting, and how perhaps faster is calculating in the future to run more AIs for us.

0: So that, yeah, those were some of the examples of the things that made people say, wow, at the, at the conference. But it's not just about the tech. It was heavily focused on AI governance as well, meaning how does the tech fit into our society and what type of rules need to be followed?
1: So during this conference, it's heavily focused on AI governance. So China released the AI Cooperation Development Action Plan. And also most recently, the Mazu Global Meteorological Early Warning Initiative. So Mazu is the China-developed satellite AI box, and it can early detect the extreme weather and also storms and typhoons. Basically, it's an intelligent meteorological early warning solution that can be applied to other countries as well. So it features a simple, lightweight design so that can even a woman can easily carry, and also it can be set up within 15 minutes. So it's very convenient to use. And in the future, China will promote this application of the Mazu Intelligent Early Warning Solution in 30 countries.
2: Yeah, it's really interesting why they name it Mazu, because outside of China, people perhaps don't know that Mazu is actually a deity from Chinese folk beliefs. And it's also, it's also seen as the sea goddess by southern China's Fujian people or in Taiwan, or by overseas Chinese who also has a history of, you know, perhaps of 500 of not really that long, 50 years ago, their ancestors perhaps were sailors or people lived by the sea. So they believe in this deity Mazu as a way of praying for protection as they go on the sea. And so we see that that's perhaps why it's being named
0: here. That's a connection to the weather,
2: With the, you know, the weather changing so drastically here in China. Yeah, we need a Mazu to kind of protect

0: the conference. If you've not heard an AI-generated show before, this is what it sounds like.
1: Imagine walking onto a factory floor and your newest coworker just isn't human.
2: Yeah, that's quite a mental image.
1: Right. It's a humanoid robot that can actually, like, feel the texture of the materials it's lifting.
2: It's wild.
1: So today we're taking a deep dive into the 2026 World Artificial Intelligence Conference in Shanghai. And looking at the source material, AI is officially leaping off our screens and colliding with physical reality.
0: See, I don't think it's that good.
3: You can tell it is reporting from the source that you fed it.
0: Can you tell if... Okay, so I told you that that's AI, right? But Xinyu, if I didn't tell you, would you have known that that's AI or not?
4: I would be suspicious whether it's a human or AI, but I wouldn't be 100% sure it's AI.
0: What about it would make you suspicious?
4: It's just they sound quite natural, but there are places that their conversation seems a little bit awkward.
0: Mm.
4: So that makes me feel like it's fake, but the way they speak, it's almost like a human being.
0: It's almost too perfect,
4: yes,
0: though, isn't it? It's almost too perfect to the point of being a little bit weird.
3: Guys, I've been watching hours and hours of AI-generated ultra-short drama. And I'm telling you, that voice is totally AI, and I can recognize it immediately. Because the tone are consistently all the same. The style is the same, no matter what information it is delivering. And even the lady's voice sound like it's the same kind of respondents every time, same kind of tone.
0: Yeah.
3: And that's kind of what voice, or rather why voice matters so much to us in day-to-day communication, because voices carry personal information. That's a fact. And the signatures it carries actually help people to recognize who you are. And when those signatures are erased because of, how perfect and fluent AI is becoming nowadays, you just feel it. It's unnatural. Yeah, I gotta suspect it a little bit.
0: Yeah. If AI can copy someone's voice after analyzing only a short audio sample, which it is capable of doing, then who should own that digital version? That's another thing that's being discussed as well. You know, talking about the governance side of things. Is it the individual? Is it the technology company or the users who create new content with it? That's one of the things on the table as well. What you just heard was something that we put into an app and it pumped it out. So it wasn't cloning anyone else's voice. But there are cases where that is being done as well. And experts argue that the individual should have the strongest say because a voice is so closely connected with personal identity, just like, I don't know, just like your face is, or just like your name is. A voice carries very personal characteristics and memories and emotional value. You know, this is such a hot issue in Hollywood right now, talking about actors and voice actors. So, I mean, if we think about that, if an actor's voice is copied by AI and then used in a commercial without permission, or if a scammer, maybe more seriously, if a scammer imitates a family member's voice or something like that to trick someone into, I don't know, sending money or something terrible.
3: You just described something that actually happened to my grandpa like a few years ago.
0: No, really?
3: My grandpa received a phone call from what he thought was his grandson because the voice sounds identical. And the way that other person addressed my grandpa sound exactly the same of how my cousin addressed my grandpa, like the real...
0: Even voice, you know, tone.
3: Yeah, the tone, he was mimicking it so well.
0: Wow.
3: And my grandpa believed him and almost gave like a few thousand of transactions for him because that person asked for money. And it didn't happen just simply because my cousin paid a visit to my grandpa. And he does that very frequently so that they confirm that, okay, that's not me. Stop it. So, yeah.
0: That's terrifying, isn't it? But, I mean, the idea itself is kind of reflected in the growing recognition of personality rights here in the country.
4: Yeah, in China, we have the civil code that protects citizens' rights related to personal information, your name, your portrait, your reputation. So while it does not specifically define AI voice ownership yet, but it provides a legal foundation

0: for protecting individuals from unauthorized use of personal characteristics. But I think in most of the cases, maybe people's voices, they are copied without they being known. So they don't know they are being copied.
1: Yeah,
0: that's
1: the
0: issue.
1: That's the biggest problem, right? Yeah. Is because if you upload things onto the internet using your voice, which so many people do every single day, then it's really not that hard a job for the people who aren't supposed to be cloning it to actually clone it. So it's really kind of a terrifying thing to try to govern and try to police, because it's just the internet is so wide, social media is so wide, and there's just so many platforms and so many examples.
2: Yeah, and on just how AI should be governed, one important principle has to be the risk-based regulation, because there are lower-risk application areas and then there are higher-risk application areas. We just mentioned the AI pharmacy. Mm. What if a glitch happened and the AI delivers the wrong medication to, for example, an elder who didn't read or know how to read the English manual out of it. So yeah, details like that needs to be taken priority. So those are what was counted as the higher risk applications, which would require a higher level of AI governance for sure. But for things like organizing personal notes during a meeting, that can be a little bit lowered. So that's also in line with the EU's AI Act that followed this approach by classifying AI applications according to different levels of risk. So that's one thing we can refer to and also kind of refine our governance in the future.
1: Yeah, I mean, it's tough because, I mean, this has been a question that's existed with AI for a long time. We've been talking about governance, we've been talking about putting rules in place. And the counter argument to that was that, well, this is such an innovative field, and you have researchers and developers all over the planet who are experimenting all the time with how far this technology can go. If you put, and this is the argument, if you put too many rules in place, then you're going to stifle
0: It's development.
1: It's development or it's innovation. And this has kind of been a tricky balancing act, I think, that governments have been, it's like a tightrope. They're walking in tightrope here between innovation and making sure everything's done safely.
2: Yeah, here in China, as Xing Yu mentioned earlier, we have the AI Cooperation Development Action Plan that's kind of launched not too long ago either. It's to promote inclusive, sustainable, and collaborative global AI development through concrete measures in like areas like in data, computing, open source ecosystem, industry application, and etc., with a central focus on fostering an open, secure, and equitable international AI governance. And that's what this whole WAKE conference that we mentioned earlier is about, too. It's not only on refining to the each and every industry and sectors, but also to, how we're creating this ecosystem that can benefit for not only Chinese, but also all of us.
1: Yeah, well, I mean, it's not easy to do, that's for sure, to put these guardrails around AI to make sure that they're following a set of rules. And I think, too, from industry to industry, you might have to have different types of rules in place. Obviously, you're going to have different types of rules in place because different laws will apply. If you're talking about voice cloning and a person's right of character or right of personality, if you will, that's one set of rules. And then another law would have to pertain to liability. If the AI pharmacist puts the wrong medicine in the bag and, you know, a death happens or something severe happens, well, who's responsible for that? I think governments around the world are trying to race to put all of these measures in place. The hard part is that things are developing so quickly across so many different industries that trying to keep up with all of the changes that are happening all the time is a really, really difficult thing. And I think that's probably the number one challenge is the speed of AI development.
0: Yeah, because traditionally laws and regulations, they often take years to design. And because we are seeing AI models and AI appliances, they are innovating like within months or even weeks.

0: So how can we keep up the rules or the laws and regulations can keep up with the speed of AI development? That is a big question. And the OECD, the Organization for Economic Cooperation and Development, has emphasized the need for agile and adaptable AI governance. With the development of AI appliances and technologies, we should keep up. We should also regulate and also make new regulations to keep up with that.
1: Well, it has to be agile. It has to be adaptable.
2: Right.
1: You can't put one rule in place in 2021 and expect that same rule to apply in 2028. Yeah. That seems a little foolish to believe that that might even be possible with the way that AI is changing so quickly every day.
2: Yeah, and one practical example on that would be, you know, the very famous animation movie Noja. I remember one of the voiceover actors reporting that how his voice was stolen. And perhaps up till today, he still haven't even got his copyright back because he couldn't prove that that stolen voice used in an advertisement belongs to him. You see, that stolen voice used in an advertisement belongs to him. You see the gray area here in terms of how legally it might be risky for especially voiceover actors and, you know, people participating in similar professionalities. So, yeah. And again, the second challenge can be defining responsibility, like you mentioned earlier, Steve, in such a complex AI environment. So, yeah, like AI involves so many players these days, the developers, the companies who build models, and then there's the companies that provide services, and there are us, users, who generate content, and platforms that distribute it too. So when an AI system produces harmful or misleading information, who can we count on to carry that responsibility is still kind of hanging in the air. And it's, I believe it's also a global challenge that we're facing.
1: Yeah. Well, I mean, if you talk globally, that's a difficulty because it's hard to get everybody on the same page because different countries have different priorities when it comes to their own AI development, right? Some countries might be focusing more on innovation or economic growth, but others might be more interested in privacy or consumer protection or things like that. So what I'm trying to say is if you want to create a common global standard, that's, I don't even know if that's possible.
0: Yeah, I don't think it's possible.
1: Maybe on some level it is, but it's like an octopus with 8 legs, except this octopus has 30 million legs.
2: Well, remember when internet was first a thing globally, everybody was praising it. And look at how it is nowadays, a few decades later. Australia banning people under 16 to use it.
1: It's true.
2: And now China creating the children's mode filter against it. See how specific and how localized it can be once it lands to specific countries. The priority changes.
1: Yeah.
2: And yeah, for AI, I think it's only going to be more or less the same.
1: Yeah, I think that's probably the perfect example, the internet, right? Because it's something that the world has access to. But when it comes to specific countries, they set their own rules with how they want to govern it. And we're probably going to see that. We are seeing that now with AI.
0: Yeah. And I also want to mention that actually a lot of countries, they are cooperating together. Mm. So that's the global coordination that I'm talking about. And during this conference, a new international group focused on AI was established. It's called WAICO, which means World Artificial Intelligence Cooperation Organization. So this year, 29 countries, they have signed to become the first members of this group. And that includes Russia, Kazakhstan, Indonesia, and among others. And the goal is to bridge AI divide among these developing countries and also make sure that AI is beneficial, safe, and fair for everybody. So
2: nice.
0: I think that is very meaningful that we are seeing cooperation happening across this world.
1: I was just thinking, you have the world being a smaller place. You have let's just talk about product development. You have different companies from different countries working together. And I was just thinking, you know, you might develop some sort of AI tool in, I don't know, Germany, and it gets used in another country. It gets used

in Canada. But what if that rule, you know, you could develop that product under German AI rules, ethics rules, whatever, production rules, whatever, and then you send it to another country, it has to follow those same rules, right? Mm-hmm. So that makes it all the more complicated. AI voices are all over. Going back to the voices part, they're all over.

0: You don't watch
1: Do you know the other place I see them most commonly used?
0: Yeah.
1: Hotel reviews.
0: What?
1: And it drives me crazy.
0: Via phone call or?
1: No. So when you are searching, like whenever I go, before I go on vacation, I go on the internet and I watch too many videos about hotel reviews.
0: Yeah.
1: And I want to see like what people are saying about that hotel. But nowadays, I don't know who's posting these videos, if it's the hotels posting them or not. But anyway, they're using AI voices for it. And if I hear that, I turn it off immediately because it's just annoying, right? Welcome to this hotel, which boasts 432 beautiful rooms next to the beautiful seaside where you can watch the sunrise each and every day.
0: Steve has watched enough of those advertisements to be able to recite it.
1: Yeah. Well, there will never be a round table AI. I shouldn't say that. I don't know that that's
0: going
1: to
0: be. We don't know. Yeah. Forget.
1: Well, at least for today, you are listening to human beings on a show called Roundtable. This human is called Steve Hatherley with two other humans, Yushan and Xingyu. Stay with us. We have more on the way.
2: As you sip your morning coffee, we transport you from the sea of tulips in the countryside to the exciting moments of table tennis worlds.
3: France 3-0 to win the men's team title at table tennis.
2: As you commute in the hustle and bustle of rush hour traffic, we guide you to navigate from intricacies of global markets,
3: international monetary fund,
2: tech revolutions,
4: to OpenAI,
2: to the El Nino triggered fires.
5: Says over 90 active fires.
2: As you gather around a community event, we provide you the vibrant sounds on different topics, such as how AI empowers education,
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2: What does Loong or the Chinese dragon mean to the Chinese people?
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2: Why live stream shopping is gaining popularity in Brazil.
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0: China through the eyes and voices of its people. Gain a unique global perspective on topics that resonate universally. 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
1: Discussion keeps the world turning.
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3: You're listening to Roundtable. I'm Steve Hatherley, today with Yushan and Xingyu. Coming up on today's Soapbox, it's 5 a.m. and you finally dozed off after a night of beeping monitors and creaky gurneys. Then bam, a nurse shakes you awake for... Then bam, a nurse shakes you awake for vitals. Infuriating? Maybe. Life-saving? Possibly. Today we're diving into the clash that's got patients fuming and medics defending their methods. Because in a hospital, rest and recovery don't always play nice. After that, you know that brutal stretch of summer that we're in right now where the air feels thick enough to chew? Well, in China, they've tracked it for centuries. Not as weather per se, but as ancient clockwork. 40 days of blistering heat starting July 15th.

0: word rounds or even the cleaning staff coming in and demanding everybody to wake up because, yeah, the light is on anyhow. So I guess that's kind of one side of the debate.
1: So he posted this video. His major number one complaint was they woke me up. They wake me up early when the sun comes up.
0: Perhaps sometimes by military training. I think under a Chinese context, that also has a demanding tone that's falling underneath. Yeah. You know, you are being woken up and not even in a nice way.
1: So I'm guessing that he had plenty of supporters, and I'm guessing that he had plenty of people saying, you shouldn't complain about this.
0: Of course, that's on the other side.

0: Instead of a loudspeaker.
1: Blood test. No,
2: that sounds spooky.
0: Nope. Get away.
1: Yeah.
0: Spooky. Nope. Get away.
1: Yeah, yeah, exactly. Well, there's a reason I'm not a doctor, I guess. And the other study-related stuff. All right, well, you know, I think this is an issue that's been around for 50 or 60 years or more, and it's going to continue to be around because it's true. Nobody likes being woken up out of a deep sleep at 5 a.m. Mm. All right, when we come back, we're going to talk about the hottest period of summer, which we're in right now.
3: Looking for passion? How about fiery debate? Want to hear about current events in China from different perspectives? Then tune in to Roundtable, where East meets West, and understanding is the goal.
1: Every summer, as temperatures rise across the country, people start talking about one particular period called Sanfu. It refers to the hottest stretch of the year in the traditional Chinese calendar. And this year, it lasts for 40 days from July 15th to August 23rd. But it's more than just a way to describe hot weather. It's a seasonal concept that reflects how Chinese people observed nature, adapted to seasonal changes, and also developed traditions that continue to influence daily life today. It's a really interesting thing, and it's been used for a long, long, long, long, long time here in China.
0: Yes, I think it has a history of over thousands of years. And it refers to the dog days of a year.
1: Mm.
0: And I think it really reflects the ancient Chinese wisdom that in the past, people didn't have like the calendars we do today, but they have figured out a way to survive the most difficult time of the year. So San Fu in Chinese is composed of two characters, San and Fu. San means three. That refers to like the three stages, mm-hmm. three periods
2: right.
0: of this whole 30 or 40 day sanfu. And fu in Chinese means to lie low, lie down, or to hide. Mm. So one of the interpretations is that during the hottest days of the year, ancient people in China, they believe it was wiser to reduce outdoor activity and to like stay cool in the house and to protect themselves from the extreme heat.
1: Yeah, it's still what people do today.
2: Yeah. We grew up hearing adults saying, oh, sanfu tiara, it's the sanfu coming, I didn't understand what it is, but we just grow up hearing people calling it that. We're referring to it as the extreme summer heat, the hottest days in summer. But I kind of learned it recently that this is also a period of time in traditional Chinese thinking in terms of how it's connecting the hottest days of the year with early autumn. It's a time to balance between the yin and the yang for a person and also for the nature. So philosophically speaking, you kind of see how important it is and why people value it so much here in China.
1: It comes from that philosophical concept that when one thing is peaking, another thing is beginning.
2: Ooh,
1: right?
2: Good understanding.
1: Mm. And this was important. This is like thousands of years ago, and this system would have an impact on how people live their lives, right? Because it would influence the farmers. They would have to know when this sanfu was so that they could take care of their crops accordingly. It would determine whether people would go out to safely work or not. It would have an influence on water supplies, I'm assuming.
2: Yeah.
1: Food.

0: Staying safe nowadays has a lot to do with city management too, and it's not only up to individuals. So yeah, people believe in it, and also city governors all over China, we believe in it too.
1: I wonder if, because these days we have much more extreme weather, right? We have changing seasonal patterns, different weather at different times, different temperatures at unexpected places. I wonder, you know, we talk about Sanfu, but I wonder, you know, scientifically if it's still relevant today.
0: It's also, it's never meant to be scientific, scientifically mannered. Because
1: point.
0: Science is so modern. And in
2: more
0: my,
2: accurate.
0: In
2: maybe.
0: My belief, science cannot catch up with ancient wisdom. But in today's term, because of these changing weather, in weather patterns, the hottest days of the year do not always fall neatly within the traditional Sanfu period, but it's a cultural symbol for us to recognize, oh, this arrives. So that term has become, on its own, a term to describe a time period that people pay special attention to.
1: Yeah, you're right. And that's why it's still relevant today.
0: Yeah.
1: Yeah, it's not like, it's not something that you believe in or don't believe in.
0: Well, TCM believes in it.
1: Well, yeah.
0: Deeply.
1: Right, because people, oh, what do people do? Is it they drink something particular during
0: more
1: this
0: like
1: hottest time?
0: Having herbal patches, the Sanfu Tie, the Sanfu herbal patch on the certain spots on your body to avoid the extreme heat enters your body.
1: Uh-huh.
0: Yeah.
1: Where do the patches go? Well, like, just wherever you want?
0: No. Certain spots. They have like a acupuncture thing. They don't, the needle that doesn't point everywhere.
1: Have you ever done that before?
0: Yeah.
1: Does it work for you?
0: Well, slightly.
1: What does that mean? Like,
0: I mean,
1: one side of you is super hot, the other side's freezing?
0: You need to do it every year. It needs to be continuous.
1: You have your own personal yin and yang happening at the same time. All right, that'll do it for today's roundtable. I'm Steve for Yushan and Xingyu. We thank you for being with us today. Enjoy your time and come back again.
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4: 让不同的人听见彼此。
5: Now the news. I'm Zhao Ying. Data from the Ministry of Industry and Information Technology shows that China has developed more than 400 complete humanoid robot products, accounting for over half of the world's total. Quadruped robots from China accounted for nearly 70% of global sales in the first half of the year. Shanghai has released its first 6 quantum city government AI agents for urban governance during the World AI Conference and high-level meeting on global AI governance. They focus on areas such as flood control, public services, and urban strategy. Meanwhile, a humanoid robot pilot service platform has launched in Shanghai. It serves as an intermediate stage testing platform for small-scale production trials after a product has been developed in the laboratory and before it goes into large-scale production. The platform Pudongnu area has the capacity to produce 2,000 complete robots and 2,000 sets of core precision components annually. Thai Prime Minister Anutin Chambulakul has visited Tiananmen Square in Beijing and laid a wreath at the Monument of the People's Heroes. He is paying an official visit to China until Monday. The Prime Minister also attended the World AI Conference and high-level meeting on global AI governance in Shanghai and visited Sichuan Province. A northwestern Chinese city is seeing early arrivals of international tourists because of its cool climate. Temperatures in Xining, Qinghai Province averaged below 20 degrees Celsius in July and August. The number of foreign travelers arriving at Xining Railway Station has increased by 5% since last month, and inbound tour groups are up 10% this summer season. They include large groups of tourists from European countries, including France, Germany, and the UK, which are experiencing heat waves. An ancient street known for local snacks and trendy night markets are major attractions. Spain defeated defending champion Argentina 1-0 in extra time to win the World Cup. Ferran Torres scored the winner to give Spain a second title in football's showpiece event. Argentina was down to 10 men after Enzo Fernandez was dismissed toward the end of regular time with 2 yellow cards. Spain captain Rodri won the golden ball as the tournament's best player. France's Kylian Mbappe claimed

0: the Golden Boot as the top scorer with 10 goals. He is the first player in World Cup history to claim the award twice after winning it 4 years ago. Dan Williams reports from outside MetLife Stadium.
1: It was a dominant performance by Spain. They dominated this Argentina side pretty much across every statistic. Chances created, shot, possession, you name it. They leave having now got 7 clean sheets out of 8 games, conceding just 1 goal throughout the whole tournament. Argentina didn't actually create a shot of any kind, not even just on target, a shot of any kind throughout the entire 90 minutes before going into extra time. The US President Donald Trump has just handed over the World Cup trophy to Spain. He was handing out the medals as well. Well, alongside Mexican President Claudia Sheinbaum and Canada's Prime Minister Mark Carney as well. This was the first World Cup where we had a halftime show as well. Performances from Madonna, Justin Bieber, BTS and Shakira.
0: A vessel has caught fire near the Omani side of the Strait of Hormuz. The UK Maritime Trade Operations Agency says the incident occurred near Qamzor and has advised ships to transit with caution. The fire comes amid heightened security concerns following recent attacks on commercial vessels in the strategic waterway. At least 5 people were killed after an earthquake struck central Peru. Peru's Geophysical Institute measured the quake at magnitude 5.1. Authorities said the quake in Hunan also left more than 20 people injured and about 300 others displaced. The tremor left cracks on some roads, but access routes remained open for rescue teams. Canada has introduced new temporary border measures to guard against Ebola. From Monday, foreign nationals who have been in the Democratic Republic of the Congo within the past 21 days will be barred from entering the country. Canadian citizens and permanent residents may still return, but must undergo health screening and quarantine for 21 days. No Ebola-related cases have been reported in Canada. And that's the news. I'm Zhao Ying.
2: For an in-depth look in economic matters with leaders and decision makers. This is BizTalk.
3: Hello and welcome to this edition of BizTalk. I'm Lily Liu. China's first half economic data was released, providing fresh insights into the country's economic performance and directions of its economic recovery. So what can we read from those latest numbers? What did it tell us about China's growth drivers, economic resilience and policy outlook? And what do they mean for the rest of the year? Joining me today to discuss those topics are Robin Xing, Chief China Economist at Morgan Stanley, Zhang Wenlang, Managing Director and Chief Macro Analyst, CICC, and Mr. Liu Chunsheng, Associate Professor, Central University of Finance and Economics. Welcome to the program, gentlemen. So we've done a lot of data crunching this morning. A whole bag of numbers came out of China's first half. Let me start with my first question, that is, what do you think are the important takeaways? Let me start with Robin. Robin, you talk with international companies, so from the perspective of global investors, which numbers should they be taking note for businesses, which will tell them about where they should park their money for the rest of the year?
4: Well, I think for global investors, they see China as a tale of two economies. One is a very booming tech economy, things like AI infrastructure, green transition, advanced manufacturing. These are definitely marching on with a strong exports and the domestic demand. However, meanwhile, they also see domestic consumption remain at a subpar level. So it's a tale of two economies. That's why if you look at the second

0: It's still high, I mean 4.3%, but it missed market expectation a little bit. And the driver for that 4.3% growth is largely from exports, while domestic consumption demand remains a lagger. I do think this K-shaped economy is something people is trying to focus on. How to break this K-shape, how to boost economic growth in a more balanced way, that would be the next focus.
1: So if you look at consumption numbers, Robin, you were saying that it did miss market expectation a little bit, but we do see strong growth from other sectors. For instance, you talked about exports. Industrial output numbers also remain pretty steady. Let me get to Mr. Zhang. Mr. Zhang, do you think those numbers meet market expectations or met your expectations? What indicators actually surprised you the most?
2: Well, I think it's largely in line with market expectation. That's basically 4.3% for second half. I think there are kind of noises. In the second quarter, you know, the Middle East conflict emerged, right? So that added a downward pressure on the economic growth because the hike in the oil prices. Okay, that's a noise. Going forward, that could likely mean a fade, that impact. I think the upside is still the exports. You know, exports for the first half of the year in US dollar terms actually hit 17.6%. That's close to 18%. That's much higher than the growth of roughly 5% for 2025. I would say that that's a very big driver for Chinese growth, for not only for the first half, but also for the second half of the year. I think another point, I think positive signs, as Robin mentioned, you know, the consumption is still weak, I would say, but there are also positive signs. For retail sales, actually, the growth of retail sales, like consumer goods, has returned to a positive growth.
1: Okay. Yeah, we're going to get more discussions on the consumption side. For now, Professor Liu Chenshen, in your view, what are the structural changes have you observed from the first half year bag of numbers? Which indicators actually reflect those structural changes?
3: Well, that's a very good question. Nowadays, people are all talking about the K-shaped growth in China's economy. I think the first shift is the industry structure upgrading toward high-end manufacturing and technology-driven production. We can see that the traditional heavy industries is slowing down, and it's very obvious. But on the other hand, the high value added manufacturing is going up, reshaping the industry supply capacities. There are several data or indicators to prove that. The first is above scale industry value added rose 5.4%, and the high technology manufacturing jumped almost 13%, and the equipment manufacturer grew 9.3%. I think these numbers is very surprising, outpacing the overall industry growth. And I think this is the first point and show the industry structure is upgrading. And also a lot of industries, a lot of enterprises are benefiting from this. Such as output of the strategic new products saw explosive growth, like the 3D printing equipment. I see numbers of 48.5% growth, and lithium batteries almost 40% growth, and the industrial robots are the stars of the year. And also the industry profits improved sharply. Profits of large industry enterprises are up almost 19%, and proving high margin advanced manufacturers are lifting corporate earnings. I think those industry structure upgrading will be the leaders or the drivers of the China's economic growth in the next couple of years in the near future.
1: Okay, so Professor Liu, since you touched upon industrial output and you mentioned that value-added industrial output went up by more than 5%, 5.4%, and among all those numbers, we actually do see a highlight that is value-added for high-tech manufacturing actually went up by more than 13%. And yes, also we do see pretty steady and strong growth in SOEs and private enterprises. Foreign-funded enterprises in China also saw that number grow up by

0: about more than 3%. And that actually echoed with another number, that is investment in high-tech industry, which went up by 4.6% in first half of the year. And that focused in sectors including aerospace, aerospace technology, equipment building, computer and office equipment, as well as information services. So what does that tell us, Professor Liu?
1: I think that this is tell us that China is marching to the high technology and high quality development, and high quality productive forces are playing a very important role in China's economic growth.

0: becomes the weakening points of the China's economic growth. And I think left behind to the economic growth entirely. I hope that in the next couple years, like China's new quality productive forces will play more important role in encouraging the economic growth.
1: Mm-hmm. So tech innovation is definitely going to be the major growth driver for China's economy in the years to come. So Mr. Zhang, we do see capital flowing into tech innovation industries, especially AI. So how do you think for capital markets, how do you think can we transform this industrial dividend into, let's say, household incomes, into industrial investments or trade?
2: Oh yes, as I mentioned before, you know, for the first half of the year, exports growth recorded nearly 18%, okay? So I would say in large part, this is due to the exports of AI, okay? So AI-related products, not only AI itself, but AI-related products grow, exports surge significantly in the first half of the year. This would not only lead to investment in related areas in the future. I think that's for sure, okay? Because we also, according to our survey, for some companies, it's very clear they would expand the capital capex in the next couple of years, not only a few quarters, but in the next couple of years, okay? They have already received a lot of new orders, that's for sure, okay? And secondly, you know, that's from the investment perspective. But from the income perspective, I would say, well, let me generate some spillover effect. And we have also seen that the income growth in listed companies of these eras have already grown, okay? But I think that is also a lag between the exports and the income growth. But I believe going forward, the spillover income growth would catch up. Okay. Yeah, I think that for the capital markets, I mean, in terms of for investors, I would say AI is still a very important area. That's for sure.
1: Mm-hmm. So let's stay on the topic of AI for now. Robin, as we speak, Shanghai is gearing up for the 2026 WAC, the World AI Artificial Intelligence Conference, where we are going to probably hearing about China's national level guideline in the development of the AI industry. So Robin, how do you assess the driving force of AI, computing power, humanoid robots to China's GDP growth in the near term?
3: I think global investors recognize that China's tech playbook is entirely different from the West. In the Western world, the AI boom is now facing the constraints from infrastructure, power supply, land, utility, all these things are costing them. But in China's case, we have seen power supply with the green transition, with the ultra high voltage power grid, with the energy storage. That's not an issue in China. Plus this construction speed and also land permits facilitated by local government, the pro-business mindset. So in China's case, AI boom is happening in a way that even if they still are trying to catch up on the computing power, on the cutting edge GPU, China can use its abundant power supply, talent from engineers to compensate for that computing power shortage at this moment. So we do think with a different model, China will be focusing on AI diffusion, which means how can every single firm, SME, ordinary Chinese people use AI to boost their daily life productivity. That's probably the most important thing China is focusing on. That's why China is using open source model, which is probably more affordable, but can be deployed in a rapid fashion. And you will see a lot of firms, a lot of scenarios deploying that open source model to boost the productivity. That's the key for China's AI pathway, very different from the West. Mm-hmm. So I do think global investors recognize that. That's why they also believe China is one of the most innovative country on the AI front. And no one is going to ignore China's innovation capability because of this open source model facilitated by infrastructure and talent. This is probably the

0: most unique nature of China's AI pathway. Having said that, we also noticed some investors in my trip over the last 2 weeks in Europe. They are also looking at the domestic demand because we know to have a better ecosystem to help innovation, helping firms to sell their product and the services at a premium price. So firms want to do more CapEx, want to hire people to do more innovation. You need a strong domestic consumption demand. On that path, China is probably still working on. We have noticed that this K-shaped economy, the bottom half of the K is consumption, jobs, and property. I do think maybe post the Politburo meeting in late July, we will see more fiscal and financial policy supporting these areas because end of the day, you need an ecosystem to have more balanced growth to support firms to benefit from that innovation. On that part, China is still working.
1: That's also going to be China's long-term competitive edge moving forward because the global supply chains are under a restructuring right now. I wish we would have more time to talk about AI and tech innovation, but for now, I really want to get to consumption. Robin, you're talking about consumption, talking about domestic demand, still has more room to be lifted. China has been rolling out policies lately. China sees that consumption needs to be a key window for China's economic performance going forward. So China sees that rolling out policies, including a five-year plan to expand consumption, targeting to raise China's retail sales to about 60 trillion yuan by 2030. And also policies rolled out by 9 ministries combined together, trying to boost retail sector. So Robin, I'm sure you have read more. Details as you could in that five-year plan. How do you think that five-year plan is going to help to lift demand in consumption and release consumer consumption requests or, you know, they're willing to consume?
0: Yes, if we can summarize the five-year plan in one line, that is, while China is still focusing on the tech, they realize a stronger domestic consumption is a foundational driver for the ecosystem for tech innovation. So it's a tech first plus consumption and the social welfare reform. The five-year plan on pro-consumption, the most interesting part is increase the share of public spending towards public services, social welfare. That is shifting away from the old mindset, like if we do investment or spend our budget, it should be all in infrastructure or CapEx. No. In today's China, we probably have enough supply of good quality infrastructure, be it airports or expressway. But if you look at people's social safety net, there is still room to further enhance it, to bring more coverage of pension, unemployment, and public housing to the lower income population, so we can unlock the consumption potential to create that healthy, organic, internal driver for innovation. And that's why in the five-year plan, it explicitly mentioned in the government budget, gradually increase the share towards public services. I would take that as the most important roadmap for unlocking domestic consumption potential. So let's see, by 2030, the last year of the five-year plan, if all these migrant workers, flexible employees, their coverage of pensions, unemployment, or healthcare would gradually, you know, narrow its gap versus the SOE or residents in the city, I do think that's a clear signal China is doing all this social welfare reform to boost the consumption. And by that time, I do think this is probably going to be a more balanced growth, not just on the supply side from tech, but also on the demand side. It's more driven by domestic consumption, so the growth will be more sustainable.
1: Okay. And Professor Liu, where do you see as the greatest potential in consumption?
2: I think from the data, we can see some emerging consumption trends. I think that will become the biggest potential in the future. First is the service consumption. It occupies the good consumption as the main growth driver. And the service retail rose 5.3%, while the goods retail only grew

0: benefiting from this, and a lot of new industries, a lot of new enterprises, SMEs are benefiting from this trend. Another thing is the upgraded digital and smart goods consumption shortage, and the communication equipment, retail sales to of about quota units jumped to 14.4%. I think this is a reflecting a strong demand for smartphones, AI hardware, and the digital digital products. And for me, I would like to purchase a new digital AI glasses to help me to in the work or in my teaching. Another thing is online retail maintain the robust growth. This is a very long chance happened we can back to 20 years ago. Also, I think this is in the future, the AI is because we have launched the AI Plus projects, AI Plus plans. The overall plans will help AI get into the all the new old industries and to help the old traditional industries to release their forces. I think this is will be the new drivers in the next couple of years. The consumption remains a key window into the China's economy, and then this new trend will become the greatest potentials.
1: Let me get to Robin. Let's stay on the topic of trade. What do you get out of the first half trade numbers in terms of external demand, flexibility, and uncertainty?
2: Today, China's core resilience is largely coming from its unmatched manufacturing depth, and also is so competitive that even with all these trade barriers last year from the tariffs from the US, or this year's energy shock with the Middle East energy shock, every country suffered because many other countries don't have the green transition like China planned way ahead of the curve. And also many other countries don't have every single production process in their own country. While China's supply chain, China's energy supply, these are much more self-sufficient than any competitors. So I do think this unmatched manufacturing depth and this highly competitive export engine will continue to be the biggest driver for the Chinese economy in the second half of this year. Furthermore, I do think recently there seems to be some easing global oil disruptions. Oil price softened a bit. These are also reducing China's cost. Oil is the input for Chinese manufacturing. Now, with less oil disruption, China's export factories, their profit margins will probably improve in the second half. So both are tailwinds for the Chinese economy. But again, looking to

0: with fiscal and monetary policy that is still on consumption, property, domestic job market. That's the part we are expecting more policy support.
1: Now, speaking of which, I was hoping that, gentlemen, you can think about the three key words you want to give regarding outlook for second half of 2026. Let me start with Professor Leo. Looking ahead, which policy measures deserve the closest attention, do you think, in the second half of the year? Where do you see the greatest untapped growth potential?
2: China is facing the K-shape growth, and also the new industries is booming, but other industries, traditional industries, is slowing down. Those industries need to be given much more attention because a lot of the workers' job money are from these industries. It's not very easy to transform from the old industry to the new industries because there's a very big hiccups between them. People can change from jobs, but sometimes the jobs are not easy to get. So the fiscal policies and the monetary policies need to be focusing on something like this.
1: So the key word from you probably would be balance, because it takes a lot of hard work and it's quite a tricky thing to manage.
2: Yeah, sure.
1: Robin, let me get to you. Where do you expect policymakers would focus on in second half of 2026?
0: Well, three key words: re-accelerate, rebalance, and reform. Re-accelerate, given the strong first quarter growth, in the second quarter, we have seen some local governments pulled back on funding, probably because Q1 was too good. But now is the time to catch up on fiscal spending. So spending the budget, the remaining 2 trillion quota from government bond, from the quota fiscal tools created last year, spend it in the second half in a faster fashion. That's one, re-accelerate. Number two, rebalance. In terms of spending on which item, probably gradually shifting away from just investing in CapEx, in infrastructure, towards investing in humans, in things like social safety net for migrant workers. So that's a rebalance because they need a more balanced domestic consumption. Finally, reform. Over the medium to longer run, market allocated resources in a more efficient way. Renminbi internationalization with a more open capital account, plus the social welfare reform we mentioned to narrow the gap between the lower income and the city's residents. All of these require some reform steps from the five-year plan. That's the keywords for the second half: re-accelerate, rebalance, and reform.
1: Great stuff. Thank you so much. And finally, Mr. Zhang.
3: Stabilize. Okay. So as I mentioned before, exports would likely remain strong in the second half. But domestic demand, Larry signs, that domestic will likely stabilize because we have seen kind of signs or in June data for retail sales, consumer goods actually return to positive growth. So this will likely continue in the second half. And then secondly, there is also stability in the property markets. For the first year property markets, the property prices have seen 4 months sequential growth, positive growth. So I would like to see, most likely this would continue in the second half, and this could likely spread to more cities. For more cities, and not necessarily this year, but for next year, it's possible. So this year, we're expecting stabilization in the property prices in first year cities. That's, I think, it's very likely. Yeah.
1: Thank you so much, gentlemen. And with that, we've come to the end of this edition of Biz Talk. I'm Lily Lu in Beijing. Till next time, bye for now.

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1: Backstage pass to how the United Nations works and why it matters to the world. This is UN Insider.
2: I'm Elaine Reyes at the United Nations headquarters in New York, and this is a special edition of UN Insider.
1: Coming up.
3: The next Secretary General will not only be the face and the voice of this institution. Our choice.Will also tell whether this organization is truly serving all of humanity.
1: The race to become the next leader of the United Nations. Candidates from around the world are vying to become the 10th UN Secretary General. Who is campaigning for the top job? What are their visions for the high-profile post? And how will the decision be made?A look at the pivotal contest that will decide who becomes the new UN Secretary General.
2: The UN is in the process of choosing its next leader. Secretary General Antonio Guterres' term is winding down, and a host of candidates are vying to become the next person to step into the top job. On this episode of UN Insider, we'll take a look at the process and hear from some of the men and women who want to be the next Secretary General.Here's a look at where things stand.
4: Who will become the next United Nations Secretary General?
5: We still live in a male-dominated world.
4: The term of current leader Antonio Guterres ends on December 31st. Candidates who wish to run for the post must have the backing of at least one UN member state. The first, put forth by Argentina last year, is Rafael Grossi. He is the current Director General of the International Atomic Energy Agency. Burundi nominated Macky Sall, the former President of Senegal. He is campaigning as an advocate for the South.
6: Individually, I have been able to carry the voice of Africa, which was a marginalized continent.It must be said, which did not have its full place around the global table. I think this experience of dialogue and this non-neutrality should allow me to restore trust in the United Nations.
4: Former Costa Rican Vice President Rebecca Greenspan is her country's candidate. She served as the Secretary General of the United Nations Conference on Trade and Development. While former two-time Chilean President Michelle Bachelet's nomination is supported by two countries, Brazil and Mexico. She was previously the UN High Commissioner for Human Rights, a cause she continues to champion.
7: The important thing of people believing that the United Nations makes sense is that they feel that the United Nations is taking all the possible ways, strategies and mechanisms to ensure peace, but also to ensure development and to ensure respect on human rights.
4: Four candidates articulated their vision for the future of the United Nations during interactive dialogues held in April. After those sessions, Antigua and Barbuda nominated Ecuadorian diplomat Maria Fernanda Espinosa.While Guyana put forth its UN ambassador, Carolyn Rodriguez Burkett, who recently finished a term on the Security Council. Since its founding in 1945, the United Nations has been led by 9 men. Many countries are pushing for the selection of the first female Secretary General, a message echoed by the current

0: current president of the General Assembly.
1: The next Secretary General will not only be the face and the voice of this institution. Our choice will also tell whether this organization is truly serving all of humanity, half of whom are women and girls.
0: With the race wide open, gender, geography and political brinkmanship could all come into play in these crucial final months. Gerald Tan for UN Insider.
2: So how does the 15-member Security Council come up with its final recommendation for the UN's top job? It involves a process of voting known as straw polls. UN Security Council members vote for each candidate by submitting one of the following three options: encourage, discourage, or no opinion. Essentially, yes, no, or abstain. They are informal votes, but they are anonymous and cast in private. Consensus is the goal. A successful candidate needs at least 9 encourage votes by non-permanent members and 0 vetoes from the 5 permanent members of the UN Security Council. China, France, Russia, the UK, and the US, also known as the P5. If there's no consensus and or a veto by a P5 member, then it's time for a new straw poll. The process can move quickly or slowly, weeks or even months. The results of each vote are shared confidentially with the country or slowly, weeks or even months. The results of each vote are shared confidentially with the country or countries that nominated the candidate. If the trend shows there is not enough support, a candidate may decide to drop out. In 2016, it took 6 straw polls for the UN Security Council to agree on the current Secretary General Antonio Guterres. Again, the key is for the P5 to all agree. There is always the possibility of new candidates entering after the polls begin. That happened in 1981, after the P5 could not agree after 16 rounds of voting, the longest in UN history. 1981 was also the year straw polls were introduced because of the deadlock. An entirely new list of candidates emerged, and Peru's Javier Perez de Cuellar became the 5th UN Secretary General. Once there's consensus on a candidate, the UN Security Council will adopt a resolution, then send its recommendation to the UN General Assembly for a vote. Historically, the General Assembly has always approved the Security Council's choice. The 5-year term for the next UN Secretary General begins on January 1st, 2027. In April, candidates participated in interactive dialogues and laid out their visions for the role of Secretary General. Macky Sall is a former president of Senegal and was nominated by Burundi. Here is a portion of his opening statement.
3: I want to lead a United Nations that uses its resources wisely and its voice responsibly. A United Nations that delivers results that governments can defend before their citizens. Now is the time to take bold decisions with all member states. Now is the time to do better with less. Now is the time to realize the full potential of the United Nations. Now is the time. This is how the United Nations will remain relevant. This is how it will regain trust. The choice is ours.
2: Michelle Bachelet is a former president of Chile. She also served as a UN High Commissioner for Human Rights and Executive Director of UN Women. I asked her what she would bring to the role of Secretary General. In your statement, the themes of hope and trust, rebuilding trust, were evident all the way throughout. So if you are chosen as the next UN Secretary General, what will be your first concrete actions using hope and trust as guiding principles?
4: It's a lot of lack of trust. And it's a lot of lack of, if I may say, also, and of course, of the world with the UN. And in particular with the Security Council, because that's why they see in the television, when they're looking at crises that are not being solved. So I don't have the magic formula, but I'll do everything is needed in terms of dialogue.

0: Costa Rica nominated Rebecca Greenspan. She stepped down as head of the UN Conference on Trade and Development to campaign for the job. She is also a former vice president of Costa Rica. Madam Greenspan, thank you so much for joining us.
1: Thank you so much for giving me this opportunity.
0: Has the job of UN Secretary General evolved, given what is happening around the world and the perception of the UN right now? Why do you want the top job?
1: Because I believe in the UN. I believe in the importance of an international organization that is able to serve everybody, but also the most vulnerable in the world. I am the daughter of the UN. My life and my opportunities in life came because peace came to the world after the Second World War. My parents were refugees that came to Costa Rica with nothing. And they found respect and dignity in a small country that took them in and allowed them to live in peace. So honestly, this is even personal to me. It's not only that I believe that the charter and the principles are very important, but also I know by my experience what peace makes possible. And I would like that to be the case for everybody in the world.
0: As we know, the UN is undergoing massive reform, financial

0: You know, you don't make reform by, you know, everybody, you know, participating. You need really very strong leadership for reform. The second thing is that you need to be transparent and tell the truth. Don't surprise people, because when in a reform process where there is a lot of uncertainty, you surprise people, then distrust, you know, really is an obstacle for the reform. So tell things as they are. And third, it takes perseverance. Reforms are not easy, but if you have the three, reform can happen. And I believe the UN can reform.
1: Multilateralism, where is that these days? And how are you going to strike the balance between the big powers and the small developing countries?
0: If we are in a multipolar world, that's not a choice, it's a fact. What I have said is that what is a choice is multilateralism. If we will have multipolarity without multilateralism, we will fragment. If we have multipolarity with multilateralism, I really believe multipolarity holds the promise of disconcentration and more opportunity for more countries and more people. So multilateralism is essential, and maybe more essential than ever, precisely because we are in a multipolar world. And the powers have to understand that power without restraint is not a win-win proposition. And what the powers understood before, when the charter was negotiated and established, is that some restraint from power is better for everybody. And I think that we have to go back to that proposition.
1: Madam Greenspan, thank you for joining us.
0: Thank you. Thank you very much.
2: UN Insider.
3: Rafael Grossi is the current Director General of the International Atomic Energy Agency. He's been nominated by his home country of Argentina.
1: Mr. Grossi, thank you so much for joining us.
4: It's a great pleasure. Thank you.
1: Given everything that is happening around the world and the current perception of the United Nations, why do you want the top job?
4: Because we need to restore the credibility, the centrality of the UN, which was created more than 80 years ago, precisely to protect and to preserve international peace and security. We are living at a time where multiplication of war and conflict is prevalent. And we see a gap, a deficit, where the UN is not present at the table. It is not actively involved in peace negotiations. Based on my own experience as Director General of the IAEA, where I have been and I am still engaged in some of those, I believe that it is not an impossible job, as many say.
1: Has the role evolved? How has the job of Secretary General evolved?
4: Together with the world, and not always in an easy way. Obviously, the scope, the mandate, whilst being basically the same as defined in the UN Charter, has grown in the or in

0: also the shortcomings and the challenges that UN is facing today.
1: Yes, and you have said the key question is not whether the UN is still relevant, but whether it's still credible. So how can the UN rebuild the trust?
0: I think that to regain credibility and trust is not something that you write in a piece of paper. It's something that you need to earn. And how is that you regain the legitimacy and the trust is through delivery, through performance, through really responding to the needs of people, especially to the people in need. I think that the UN needs to be more modern, more nimble, more impact-oriented.

0: if you're chosen as Secretary General? Because a lot is already being done. How much more would you do?
1: There are three aspects to the current reform. One is the improvement in the Secretariat. More effective, more efficient, as I mentioned. The second part

0: strategy. Meanwhile, a humanoid robot pilot service platform has launched in Shanghai. It serves as an intermediate stage testing platform for small-scale production trials after a product has been developed in the laboratory and before it goes into large-scale production. The platform Pudongnu area has the capacity to produce 2,000 complete robots and 2,000 sets of core precision components annually. Thai Prime Minister Anutin Chamvilakul has visited Tiananmen Square in Beijing and laid a wreath at the Monument of the People's Heroes. He is paying an official visit to China until Monday. The Prime Minister also attended the World AI Conference and High-Level Meeting on Global AI Governance in Shanghai and visited Sichuan Province. A northwestern Chinese city is seeing early arrivals of international tourists because of its cool climate. Temperatures in Xining, Qinghai Province averaged below 20 degrees Celsius in July and August. The number of foreign travelers arriving at Xining Railway Station has increased by 5% since last month, and inbound tour groups are up 10% this summer season. They include large groups of tourists from European countries, including France, Germany, and the UK, which are experiencing heat waves. An ancient street known for local snacks and trendy night markets are major attractions. Spain defeated defending champion Argentina 1-0 in extra time to win the World Cup. Ferran Torres scored the winner to give Spain a second title in football's showpiece event. Argentina was down to 10 men after Enzo Fernandez was dismissed toward the end of regular time with two yellow cards. Spain captain Rodri won the golden ball as the tournament's best player. France's Kylian Mbappe claimed the golden boot as the top scorer with 10 goals. He is the first player in World Cup history to claim the award twice after winning it 4 years ago. Dan Williams reports from outside MetLife Stadium.
1: It was a dominant performance by Spain. They dominated this Argentina side pretty much across every statistic. Chances created, shot, possession, you name it. They leave having now got 7 clean sheets out of 8 games, conceding just 1 goal throughout the whole tournament. Argentina didn't actually create a shot of any kind, not even just on target, a shot of any kind throughout the entire 90 minutes before going into extra time. US President Donald Trump has just handed over the World Cup trophy to Spain. He was handing out the medals as well, alongside Mexican President Claudia Sheinbaum and Canada's Prime Minister Mark Carney as well. This was the first World Cup where we had a halftime show as well. Performances from Madonna, Justin Bieber, BTS and Shakira.
0: A vessel has caught fire near the Omani side of the Strait of Hormuz. The UK Maritime Trade Operations Agency says the incident occurred near Qamzar and has advised ships to transit with caution. The fire comes amid heightened security concerns following recent attacks on commercial vessels in the strategic waterway. At least 5 people were killed after an earthquake struck central Peru. Peru's Geophysical Institute measured the quake at magnitude 5.1. Authorities said the quake in Hunan also left more than 20 people injured and about 300 others displaced. The tremor left cracks on some roads, but access routes remained open for rescue teams. Canada has introduced new temporary border measures to guard against Ebola. From Monday, foreign nationals who have been in the Democratic Republic of the Congo within the past 21 days will be barred from entering the country. Canadian citizens and permanent residents may still return, but must undergo health screening and quarantine for 21 days. No Ebola-related cases have been reported in Canada. And that's the news. I'm Zhao Ying.
2: Epic tales of mystery and magic to accounts of battle and empire. From the verses of ancient poets,
3: 关关雎鸠，在河之洲,
2: to the masterpieces of our times. A Light on Literature brings to life China's literary heritage and a look at the world in a new light.
4: Hi, I'm Huang Rui. On today's A Light on Literature, we continue by presenting the book Tides from the West, a Chinese autobiography written by Chang Mengling. Today, Tang Dami narrates chapter 13 and 14.

0: of the book. First, let's enjoy chapter 13, titled Warlords.
1: Chapter 13, Warlords. In my youthful days, I noticed that civil ranks came invariably above the military. It was explained to me that the imperial system had chosen to put the military under control of the civil in order to eliminate the evils of military dictatorship in the country. Through centuries of history, we had learned that when the country came under the control of warlords, it was divided into spheres of influence. The authority of the imperial court became a mere shadow, and peace and order vanished like a bubble. Thus, there was a popular saying that good iron is not to be beaten into nails, and good men are not to be made into soldiers. We were taught to look down upon soldiers. I remember that a man of questionable character in one of our neighboring villages joined the army. And when he came home on leave, we used to avoid him like a plague. It was borne in upon us that soldiers were a bad lot, something to be despised, feared, and detested. On the other hand, when a country sank into military impotence, it lost all power of resistance before the onslaught of powerful invaders. Thus it was that the Songs fell into the hands of the Mongols and the Mings into the hands of the Tartars. So we were between the devil and the deep sea. What should be our choice? China must be saved. Saved from powerful invaders by land on the north and by sea from the east and south. What, then, was to be done? Build up a modern army in which modern weapons of war would be employed and soldiers well-trained and imbued with patriotism. How could we look down upon soldiers? They were the defenders of the land, the saviors of China from partition by the Western powers. Despise them? By no means. We must elevate and

and the commanding officers. Hereafter, only good men should be made into soldiers. We must depend upon them to regain the past glories of China. In the old armies of yesterday, the soldiers wore jackets and carried bows and arrows, or in some cases, obsolete guns discarded and sold to China by European countries. How different from the modern army of today!While I was studying at Zhejiang College in Hangzhou, I saw a former student who had just come back from a military academy in Tokyo on a visit to the college. He was in military uniform, spick and span, carrying a sword in his shining sheath. A future great general of the Chinese army. How our hearts rushed out to him!There were a number of embryo generals of that kind who came back from Japan and were entrusted with the duty of organizing new armies. In the course of a few years, army units had been organized and stationed advising new armies. In the course of a few years, army units had been organized and stationed at various strategic centers in the country. China was armed to defend herself.Then came the Revolution of 1911. The revolutionary armies were perhaps not so well trained as the government armies, but commanders and men are full of patriotism and ready to sacrifice their lives for their country. The new armies of the government went over, one after another, to Dr. Sun Yat-sen. Within a few months, the age-long imperial regime had vanished like a ghost at the least rustle of leaves into the dark night.Waves of enthusiasm spread far and wide over the country. China was reborn with little regret for the past and great hopes for the future. But the hour of triumph passed. The candle flickered out in dark streaks of smoke. The generals of the new army had little pity for the

camp. He went further and encouraged political parties to multiply so that the influence of the Nationalist Party would be further reduced. Then he took steps to remove its military power. He first assassinated its political leader, Mr. Song Jiaoren, on his way to Peking from Shanghai. Then he removed all the Nationalist military governors of the southern provinces by a stroke of the pen, thus provoking those provinces in order to crush them. Dr. Sun Yat-sen attempted a second revolution but failed.Yuan Shikai had by this time almost the whole country under his military control and took steps to disqualify the Kuomintang members of the National Assembly on account of the rebellion. With the South crushed, his appetite grew. He longed for more power and glory. In 1915, as he was about to proclaim himself emperor of a new Chinese empire, the provinces revolted.Whereupon he abandoned his monarchical scheme and soon died broken-hearted.

warlord of Guangzhou, Chen Zhongming. In the next year, however, he succeeded in organizing a new Kuomintang government there and the reinvigorated nationalist movement to which the Russians gave some assistance after an agreement between himself and an unofficial Russian advisor. But this was only a beginning.After the death of the ambitious and unscrupulous Yuan Shikai, the country as a whole remained divided among the warring provinces, and political turmoil continued for 12 long years until Generalissimo Chiang Kai-shek unified it in 1928, after the triumph of the nationalist movement.For 16 years after the founding of the Republic, China was in the grip of warlords.One civil war after another, often supported by foreign interests, devastated the country, bringing innumerable hardships to the people and paving the way for Japanese aggression. The cause of revolution seemed to be doomed. Victorious generals, elated, reached for more and more power.

0: once despised and then honored, was now again despised. Now again despised.
1: Welcome to A Light on Literature, a representation of timeless works from Chinese literature. Today's narration by Tang Daming is Tides from the West, a Chinese autobiography written by Chang Mengling.
0: Chapter 14, Intellectual Awakening. From Hangzhou, I went to Shanghai, where I entered the Commercial Press, the largest publishing company in China, as one of its editors. Board and lodging were accorded me at the headquarters of the Jiangsu Provincial Education Association, in return for which I served as a member of the executive committee. Together with friends, I began to issue a monthly, The New Education, published under the auspices of the National University of Peking and the Jiangsu Education Association. I was editor-in-chief. 6 months after its inception, the magazine had reached a circulation of 10,000. Its chief aim was to develop individuality and attain social progress. Encouragement of liberal ideas as a

up by a group of professors in the University of Peking, was advocating democracy and modern science for the rejuvenation of China. In introducing new elements of thought, it was quite natural that they should fiercely attack the old beliefs and traditions. Some contributors even went so far as to cry, "Down with the Confucian shops!" While all this evoked strong antagonism from the reading public, the youth of the country caught the spirit of the intellectual revolt. In 1918, Dr. Sun Yat-sen came to reside in Shanghai. As we have seen, the government of the Young Republic was having its ups and downs and had come partially under the sway of independent warlords. The Kuomintang, or Nationalist Party, of Dr. Sun was strongest in the south, and here, in 1917, a government was set up, separate from the Peking regime, to maintain the principles for which the revolutionaries had labored and re-establish them throughout the country. Now, however, the veteran leader left his southern government in Guangzhou under the control of a directorate. The political views of its members did not go beyond their noses, a brevity of outlook to which Dr. Sun could not subscribe. So he settled down in Shanghai to work on his plan for the industrial development of China. His vision carried him far beyond the political squabbles of the time, and his plan, if successfully carried into effect, was one which would relieve the poverty of the people, bring prosperity to the country, and put China on the level of modern industrialized nations of the world. According to Dr. Sun, China's industrial reconstruction fell into four categories: clothing, food, shelter, and transportation. All are necessary for the livelihood of the people, and with these elements in view, he planned the industrial development of the country. He laid down two principles or categories under which industry was to be developed. One, that which would be maintained as private enterprise was to be under private ownership, while two, that which was beyond the capacities of individual citizens to undertake or tended to create monopoly was to be under state ownership. The government was to encourage private enterprise and to protect it by law. Obnoxious taxes must be abolished. The currency system must be improved and unified. Official interference and obstacles must be removed and communications developed to ensure an easy flow of trade. Railroads and highways, river conservation, irrigation and reclamation, ports and harbors and the like were to come under state control. The government was also to develop coal and iron resources in Shanxi and establish iron and steel works on a larger scale. Foreign capital was to be welcomed and foreign experts employed. Dr. Sun Yat-sen was the first Chinese statesman to have modern scientific training. His knowledge of scientific data and his mathematical accuracy were amazing. Once I gave him a map of the Huaihe Conservancy, he at once spread it on the floor and began to study it seriously. Later, it was seen hanging on the walls of his study. After a careful investigation of the various phases of industrial reconstruction and how they might be dealt with, he wrote it all out in English. Madame Sun Yat-sen did all his typing, while David Yu and I were entrusted to go over the manuscripts carefully. Any project that Dr. Sun worked on, political, philosophical, scientific, or whatever, was Dr. Sun worked on, political, philosophical, scientific, or whatever, was carried out with great enthusiasm. His broad-mindedness echoed every suggestion or criticism that was offered him. From the beginning of his revolutionary movement some 40 years earlier, he had met with the same stubborn obstacle. So, he wrote an essay on psychological reconstruction for China, in which he advanced the theory that it is difficult to know, but easy to do. Here, he brought out a significant difference between Chinese and Western thought.
The practical-mindedness of his own people often unduly emphasized the difficulties, imaginary or real,

that lay in the way of practice at the cost of neglecting the principles underlying the practice. In China, during the declining days of the imperial regime, men of strong will and determination to carry out reforms were not lacking. But those who perceived

the importance of the kind of knowledge which implies foresight or seeing beyond immediate needs and a clear understanding of problems. Once knowledge of this fundamental sort is secured, there is no inherent difficulty in carrying it into effect. The real difficulties lie in discovering it.Indeed, even lacking essential knowledge, if one is willing to follow the direction of those who know, as masons and carpenters follow the architect, he may have no difficulty in executing a complex plan. Dr. Swen's practical-minded contemporaries wanted to get things done without taking much interest in studying the underlying causes of conditions in China in the light of knowledge gained from history, sociology, psychology, science, or the like, or making plans for the country accordingly. They branded his plans as visionary and impractical, unaware of the problems which lay beyond their practical mental horizon. They did not realize that their own difficulties usually

Children must be led to think for themselves and helped to solve their own problems in accordance with their needs and not those of grown-ups. They should be led to an interest in nature and in their environment. In accordance with the principles of child psychology, a child must be treated as such. He is not a little man and must not be stuffed with knowledge only, much less with books.Education should help a child to grow mentally, physically, and socially. Such were the lines of thought that guided the policies of the new education. As the reader will easily see, it fell in line with the current revolutionary thought of the country. The intellectual ties between the new education and the professors and students of Peking University, the whirlpool of intellectual revolt, drew me the next year to that much troubled institution as professor of education and acting chancellor.

And that was chapter 14 of the book, Tides from the West, a Chinese autobiography written by Chang Mengling, read by Tang Daming, and published by the Foreign Language Teaching and Research Press. Join us again next time on A Light on Literature for chapter 15, titled Peking University and the Student Revolt. See you next time.

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1: Take away Chinese, where you can take some Chinese away and experience progress day by day. 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
2: Hello, 欢迎收听随行汉语。Welcome to Takeaway Chinese. I'm Fei Fei, and today joining me as usual is Steve Hatherley. Hello, Steve.
3: Hey, how you doing, Fei Fei? Thanks for having me back. Have you noticed that it's been getting hotter as of late? But yet, I've been in Beijing for a couple of summers now.I don't think it's as hot this year as it has been in the past, right?
2: No, it's not as hot, but it's more humid.
3: Yes, exactly.
2: It's a lot wetter than 10 years ago when I first came to Beijing.
3: What I can't figure out is, where is this humidity coming from?
2: That's the exactly same question that I have for the past few months. Like, this is not the Beijing that I knew of for the past 10 years.
3: It's usually very dry, in my limited experience, usually a very dry summer, a very hot summer. The winter

0: Hairs are dry as well, tough on your skin. But yeah, the weather seems to be getting more extreme and very different here in Beijing.
1: Yeah, and also I think in some other parts of the world, not the same pattern per se as Beijing, but things are also changing. I listened to a podcast this morning. It's a British guy speaking with a Canadian writer, and they also are speaking about the weather, the climate is different from what they grew up with.
0: Yeah, I feel like the climate is changing. I'm probably the first person to talk about that, right?
1: Yeah, surprising. Big news broke to the world.
0: Yeah, right.
1: The climate is changing.
0: On Takeaway Chinese.
1: Yeah, that brings us to a lot of key expressions in Chinese concerning 气候变化, climate change. But I think we need to rephrase the term climate change these days, because when it comes to climate change and global warming, people think, you know, it's just getting hotter, but in fact, it's getting just more extreme. And that's why we're seeing more extreme weathers around the world every year, every season.
0: Yeah, I think the other side effect is that when we repeatedly use the word climate change in the media and global warming in the media, it gets used to the point where people get desensitized, and the meaning doesn't have the power that it should.
1: Yeah, it doesn't relate to their daily life.
0: Yeah, people just stop paying as much attention to it because they've heard it a thousand times.
1: Yeah, it's just a phrase passing by their brain and do not leave a trace. But so speaking of extreme weathers, which in Chinese is 极端天气.
0: 极端?
1: 天气.
0: 天气.
1: Extreme is 极端.
0: Extreme, 极端.
1: And 天气 is weather. And when it comes to extreme weather, 极端天气, I think this summer for Beijing, we have a lot of rains. It's more humid. But over on the other side of the planet, for example, in Europe and North America, it's getting very, very hot. And they are embracing heat waves, which is 热浪 in Chinese.
0: 热浪.
1: Yes. Heat wave, precisely heat waves, which in Chinese direct translation would be 热浪. 热 is heat, and the 浪 is wave.
0: 热浪.
1: Yes, and they are embracing heat waves in Europe and North America, and also part of Asia, for example, in India. They're getting really, really hot, seeing record level high temperatures, which is 高温天气.
0: 高温天气.
1: Yeah, 高温 meaning high temperature, and 天气, as we just introduced, is weather.
0: What's the hottest temperature you've ever experienced?
1: I think it was in Australia. I think it's about 44 degrees Celsius. It's also one of their, I'm not going to say heat wave, but it's also one of their extreme weather event year that they would call that Black Summer 2019.
0: Oh.
1: That they saw like record level bushfires scorching across different states in Australia.
0: Yeah, that was a major tragedy. I remember that being in the news.
1: Yeah, a lot. You
0: weren't there at the time.
1: Yeah,
0: were you?
1: I was there.
0: Where were you?
1: It was crazy. I mean, when I was in Sydney city center, that's not the place that would normally associated with bushfires. You are starting to see ashes falling down
0: from the air.
1: Yeah.
0: Wow.
1: And it just was very apocalypse scene that I wouldn't expect to be experiencing.
0: 44 degrees. Did people go outside and just go about their day? Like walk down the sidewalk?
1: No, it would be very quiet.
0: Yeah.
1: Yeah, especially around noon. And I think that's when air conditioners became a huge topic as well, because in the past, for a lot of Australian cities, they also don't, in the southern part of Australia, you don't need air conditioning, just like Europe did this summer. But somehow, under a 44 degrees Celsius weather event, you definitely need air conditioner.
0: The hottest weather I've ever experienced was in Las Vegas. I don't know if it was unusual. I think it was. I think even for Las Vegas, it was considered unusual. It was 45 degrees. And my friend lived, I stayed with my friend, and he lived about maybe 10, 15 minutes drive outside of the strip. So like the Las Vegas strip. So like a suburb kind of. And I noticed that you don't see one person on the sidewalk.
1: Mm.
0: Like, nobody walks anywhere.
1: Mm, and that's one of the side effects that nobody thought of when it comes to these kind of high temperature heat wave days.
0: Yeah, so even if you're going just down the road, like a kilometer and a half, you wouldn't walk. You'd call a taxi to take you because it's just so insanely hot outside. It's almost dangerous.
1: Yeah. And is it very sunny as well in Las Vegas?
0: Extremely.
1: So it's not only hot, it's scorching.
0: It is unreal.
1: Yeah. And in Chinese, we also have a word to describe that scorching feeling in summer, which is called 暑.
0: 暑.
1: Yeah. And it's associated basically with the heat that you experiences in summers. But when it comes to 暑, which means heat or hot in English, it's kind of different than 热, which is also hot.
0: Hmm.
1: Because 暑 refers to that feeling of not only getting really hot, but it's also very humid. You are sort of steaming under the sun. And that is what a lot of people are experiencing this summer, the scorching heat feeling.
0: Do you always put weather with the thing that you're talking about? So you said 极端.

0: 酷暑 meaning the scorching feeling of the heat, and then 暑 I just said it means heat or hot.
1: But you wouldn't need to put weather along with it each time.
0: Yeah, we don't. But when it comes to summer, we use the word 暑 a lot. We can describe the scorching summer heat as 酷暑. For escape the heat, we would say 避暑.
1: 避暑.
0: 避 meaning escape, and 暑 the heat.
1: Mm.
0: And also when it comes to prevent the heat, it's 防暑.
1: 防暑.
0: Yeah. And when it comes to heat stroke, it's 中暑.
1: 中暑.
0: Yes, so 暑 is a very important word for the summer.
1: What about keeping your skin? You use all that sunscreen to keep your skin hydrated. Hydration is important in the summer heat too.
0: Yeah.
1: How do you say that?
0: Yeah, especially after getting a lot of sunbathed, you need hydration, which is 补水, rehydration.
1: 补水.
0: 补 is

0: Mm. Because when you get it under the sun for different purposes and different reasons, you can get dehydration very fast.
1: Yeah.
0: Which is 脱水. 脱 meaning get rid of.
1: Yeah.
0: The water. Dehydration. And when it comes to different methods of cooling yourself down in the summer, I think a lot of people are in much need of that in this summer, for no matter it's for the heat waves or because of the more humid summer here in Beijing. We have a lot of different methods,
1: because there are a lot of hot days and a lot of tropical nights too.
0: Yeah, when it comes to tropical nights, in Chinese it's actually called

0: still very hot at night that
1: opening your windows does nothing.
0: Yeah, and you need to turn your ACs to a very low temperatures to stay cool for the whole night.
1: Yeah.
0: And that leads to two problems. Either your bills will increase tremendously or you turn off the AC and you are not able to fall into sleep.
1: It's the problem in the UK now too, is that, or in different parts of Europe as well, that the sun is turning the homes into like brick pizza ovens because the buildings are designed to keep heat in, but the bricks end up trapping the heat from the sun and it just makes the house hot at night. And it's so hot at night that typically people would just open the windows to cool down, but that's not something that's working anymore.
0: Yeah, and very funnily, I saw it on either TikTok or some other social media platform, is that some European people are using very traditional way for to cool themselves down. They have a big bowl of ice and they put a fan behind that bowl of ice. And so the wind coming out of the fan is cold.
1: Yeah, it's a good method. It just, it melts so quickly though.
0: That's true. But as long as you have a fridge, you can have more ice more quickly. Which, the reason that I said that method, that cooling method is very traditional, because in the past, in ancient China, that's what the royals and the rich people did to cool themselves down in winters. And speaking of cool yourself down, we have, like, we talked about before with you, Steve, is about a very traditional and fun way to cool yourself down in winter in China.
1: In winter?
0: Oh, sorry, in summer in China.
1: Winter, just step outside.
0: It's another story.
1: Yeah. A fun and unique way to cool yourself down in summer.
0: Involves a vegetable.
1: Yes, yes. The giant wax gourd.

0: vents and stuff. It opens up those spaces and it just allows you to stay cooler.
1: Yeah. And so, 抱冬瓜 hugging the winter melon.
0: 抱
1: 冬瓜 hugging the winter melon.
0: 抱冬瓜
1: 抱 is hug.
0: Mm.
1: And 冬瓜 is winter melon or wax gourd. It's very popular somehow this summer that a lot of people are speaking of,especially for children. For example, at the age of 14, 20-year-old, hugging that winter melon is almost like hugging a pillow.
0: Yeah.
1: At night, it's comfortable and it's cooling and it's very...And also, you can eat that melon afterwards.
0: The demand for your giant wax gourds must spike in the summertime. I don't know anything about this vegetable.
1: Mm-hmm.
0: Is it a summertime vegetable?
1: Yeah.
0: It's year-round?
1: Somehow, especially in summers, I think you are recommended to eat this kind of gourd vegetables because in traditional Chinese medicine sense, they're also considered to have that cooling effect inside your body.And so having eating some of the winter gourd soups, for instance, and it's also very delicious to be cooked with seafood.
0: Oh.
1: I think in Guangdong, they are also making them into candy because the gourd itself tastes like nothing.
0: Yeah.
1: So you can
0: flavorless.
1: Make, yeah, so it's very flexible on depending on how you want to make it.
0: It's like a canvas. Quite versatile.
1: Mm-hmm, yeah.
0: The vegetable.
1: Yeah. Mm. And speaking of different kinds of gourd, I think we also have, I don't know if you like that, but it can be very unique in Asian countries. In China in particular, it's the bitter gourd, 苦瓜。
0: Is that light green?
1: Yeah.
0: And has kind of a unique shape?
1: It looks a bit like cucumber, but it's more like, have more, I don't know how to describe it.
0: I don't know how to describe it either,
1: yeah.
0: Which means we're talking about the same thing.
1: Yeah.
0: I do not like that one.
1: Is it? But I like it. It's
0: well, you grew, up, with it, right?
1: Yeah.
0: I think maybe the equivalent. Does everybody like this?

0: I don't know why I'm telling this story.
1: But it's a fun story.
0: Anyway, when it's hot, some people go hang out at the bank.
1: That reminds me that in some Chinese places, they will set up cooling zones in subway stations.
0: Like the misting? Oh, you mean inside the subway
1: station? Inside the subway stations, they have designated areas for cooling. So they set up, like, for instance, reading corners or maybe equipped with water so that people can relax and enjoy some cooling time and inside the subway stations.
0: That's a good idea.
1: Yeah, yeah. And they call it 纳凉区.
0: 纳凉区.
1: Yeah, for cooling in Chinese, we call that 纳凉.
0: 纳凉 is yes. cooling?
1: Yeah, it's cooling. And I think there are different locations for different cities. For example, in Zhejiang or Chongqing, they take advantage of old air raid shelters to turn that into public cooling spaces. I think in Chongqing, they even converted those shelters into hot pot restaurants, like getting really popular online because it's cool.
0: Mm-hmm.
1: So you don't need as much ACs inside. Well, you can also enjoy your hot pot. And that is another way of cool yourself down.
0: Go inside to cool off and then eat the hottest, spiciest thing possible.
1: You know, there is a theory.
0: I know.
1: Behind, you know that?
0: I do, because in Korea they believe that too.
1: That eat some level of spice during summer can drive that heat outside of your body.
0: I think the theory is, if I'm correct, I think this is how it was explained to me.
1: Mm-hmm.
0: When it's hot out, you eat something spicy so that you raise your core temperature, you raise your body temperature, and then when you leave the restaurant and you go outside, it doesn't really feel that hot outside. Because your body is now hotter than it was before.
1: Really? Is that your theory or the theory you've heard of?
0: That's the theory I heard.
1: I heard like a different version. It's that if you eat a lot of spice in summers, you will sweat a lot.
0: Mm.
1: And that sweat have that detoxing effects for you. So you can get rid of the shu features inside your body to get that heat and humidity that trapped inside you because of the weather. And thinking about that, a lot of southern Chinese provinces, they do eat a lot of spicy food, like in Chongqing, in Chengdu, Guizhou, Yunnan, Hunan, Hubei, I'm naming basically every provinces in southern China, and Jiangxi, all of them eat a very spicy food, have very spicy diets.
0: All year.
1: All year, yeah. Because I think one of the reasons is because all year their weathers tend to be very hot and very humid, and they need kind of ginger, spice, peppers to drive those humidity and heat outside of their body. So somehow balance out that yin and yang inside, you know, internally.
0: Do people in the northern part of the country, like here or Inner Mongolia, also believe that? That you eat spicy things in the summertime to fight off the heat?
1: That's not, you know, driving away the heat has never been kind of a topic in northern China before. Because I remember growing up in Inner Mongolia, the highest temperature I experienced would be like 35 degrees.
0: Mm.
1: But during nights, the temperature would drop around 20 degrees very fast.
0: Not bad.
1: So you can
0: quite
1: cool
0: pleasant.
1: So you can cool yourself down very quickly. So you don't really, and also we don't have that humidity, that level of humidity in the air. So it's never been an issue. But like European countries, staying warm in the winter would be our primary focus when it comes to, you know, designing the architecture and designing everything around us.
0: I remember when I came to, I'm just checking the temperature in Beijing today, 32. Yeah, that's not bad, right?
1: Yeah, it's kind of on some level pleasant.
0: When I moved here a couple of years ago, I remember, and I remember this because I had to like wait outside of the company to meet people to have them pick me up because I didn't know where I was going type thing because I was just starting. And sometimes they would be late by like 3 minutes. Who cares? Mm-hmm. 3 minutes, right? Mm-hmm. It's nothing. Unless it's 37 degrees outside. then it's
1: something.
0: Yeah. Then it's 180 seconds. 3 minutes, suddenly you can make it larger in your mind. And I remember thinking to myself, oh my goodness, 3 minutes, suddenly you can make it larger in your mind. And I remember thinking to myself, oh my goodness, Beijing is way hotter than I expected. But this year, yeah.

0: cooler.
1: Cool down.
0: I remember one of my friends when she first moved to Singapore.
1: Oh, that place.
0: And she mentioned that.
1: No offense. I didn't mean any offense to our Singaporean listeners. I meant that place, meaning like that place gets so hot.
0: Yeah, and humid. And she mentioned that every place you go, they're very common to have shades. Every places, even for bus stops. They even have air conditioners in some bus stops. I think that's for legitimate reasons. I mean, if you are living in that tropical areas, it's very important to have those.
1: I love Singapore. It looks like a dollhouse to me. It's so pretty. But what I learned when I visited there is that around the world, people's definition of far is totally different. So I was at a Starbucks and I was looking for, there's some shopping street or ancient street or something. And, I had my map open on my phone. I couldn't get the map turned around the right way. I was confused. So I asked a guy, I left the coffee shop. I walked outside and I saw a guy. I said, excuse me, is the ancient street like this way or that way? And he said, oh, it's that way. That's correct, but it's pretty far. So take a taxi. So, okay, thanks, man. And I looked at my phone and I got situated in the right direction and it said 1 kilometer. That's and I thought, that's not far.
0: Mm-hmm.
1: Why do you say it was

0: are is a relative term when it's super hot outside. So he was saying, yeah, a kilometer is far. So don't walk there in this weather. My shirt was soaked. My pants, my shorts were soaked. I was just, my hair was wet. It was just insane. The humidity must have been like, I don't know, well over 90 degrees or 90%.
1: Wow. So you can see that weather really defines a lot of details in our life.
0: Yeah, yeah. And it makes people live in a certain type of way.
1: Yeah, yeah. So when it comes to walking, a pleasant spring walk. For cities like Shanghai, I think people enjoy that. Mm. They can easily walk for like 2-3 kilometers. Mm. Don't really exist in Singapore, apparently.
0: Yeah.
1: So take that. Taking consideration into the weather factors whenever, wherever you travel to, because that is, 天气 is one of the defining factors for city design, architecture design, everything around your life. And that brings us to the in factors for city design, architecture design, everything around your life. And that brings us to the end of today's Takeaway Chinese. I'm Fei Fei with Steve Heatherly in the studio. For more episodes of the show, remember you can visit our website at radio.com.

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0: services and urban strategy. Meanwhile, a humanoid robot pilot service platform is launched in Shanghai. It serves as an intermediate stage testing platform for small-scale production trials after a product's been developed in the laboratory, but before it goes into large-scale production. The Pudong New Area platform has the capacity to produce 2,000 complete robots and 2,000 sets of core precision components annually. The Ministry of Water Resources has maintained its emergency response for flooding in the Guangxi region and the provinces of Hubei and Hunan. Heavy rains, torrential in some areas, lashed central and southern parts of the country on Sunday and Monday, causing water levels to rise above warning levels on many rivers. Based on 24-hour rainfall forecasts, the ministry issued early warning notices to 8 provincial-level regions. Chinese Foreign Minister Wang Yi will attend the China-ASEAN Foreign Ministers meeting in Manila on Wednesday. He'll then travel to Kyrgyzstan to attend the meeting of the Council of Ministers of Foreign Affairs of the Shanghai Cooperation Organization member states and visit Kyrgyzstan. Iran's Islamic Revolutionary Guard Corps says it's launched 2 drone strikes on U.S. military targets in Kuwait. One destroyed a radar warning system, while the other destroyed warehouses storing plane parts and drones at the Ali al-Salem Air Base. The attacks followed the U.S. military's 9th night of strikes on Iranian cities. U.S. Central Command has announced the recent deaths of 1 service member in Iraq and 2 in Jordan. It's also vowed that strikes to degrade Iranian military capabilities will continue after Iran targeted 2 oil tankers in the Strait of Hormuz. Owen Fairclough reports from Washington.
1: U.S. losses in its conflict with Iran have been compounded this Sunday after the U.S. Central Command confirmed another U.S. military service personnel was killed, this time in northern Iraq, trying to defuse unexploded ordnance from a downed Iranian drone. That follows the deaths of 2 other U.S. military service personnel over the weekend, for which the U.S. has retaliated, escalating its strikes against Iran, with Iran responding in kind, hitting Gulf states, particularly allies of the U.S. that host U.S. military assets. Experts say these 2 sides are now blowing past what were considered red lines by hitting each other's civilian infrastructure. These kinds of targets were considered off limits in the early part of this conflict.
0: Italy says its economy could lose 6 to 12 billion euros this year due to a persistent heat wave across Europe. The Italian Confederation of Business, Tourism and Services says 30 to 60 days of continual heat per year would significantly impact productivity and energy costs for businesses. Extreme heat would also affect tourism and commerce. Successive early summer heat waves, which many scientists blame on human-driven climate change, have pushed temperatures to record levels across large areas of Europe. The high temperatures have caused water shortages, crop damage, wildfires, and thousands more deaths than normal. Spain defeated defending champions Argentina 1-0 in extra time to win the World Cup. Ferran Torres scored the winner to give Spain its second title in football's showpiece event. Argentina was down to 10 men after Enzo Fernandez was dismissed toward the end of regular time with showpiece event. Two yellow cards. Spain captain Rodri won the golden ball as the tournament's best player. France's Kylian Mbappe claimed the Golden Boot as the top scorer with 10 goals. He's the first player in World Cup history to claim the award twice after winning it 4 years ago. And that's the news. I'm Shane Bigger.
2: Discussion keeps the world turning.
3: This is Roundtable.
4: Not long ago, AI was mainly a chatbot that answered questions or generated images. Today, it can manage tasks and assist doctors, clone voices, power robots, and even help make scientific discoveries. At this year's World Artificial Intelligence Conference in Shanghai, the biggest conversation wasn't just about how far AI has come, but how society can make sure it develops safely and responsibly. After that, on today's Soapbox, you're sick, you're exhausted, and you're desperate.

0: accelerate its national AI strategy and make sure the technology move beyond research labs to
1: our daily
0: lives.
1: Yeah, it certainly did accelerate it.
0: Right.
1: That was only 8 years ago that we're talking about. You know, when we look at Wake 2026, one of the big questions posed, I think, is, yes, we are entering into a future where AI is becoming almost a partner of sorts for human beings, where we're working alongside each other. But the question does exist, too, if we're giving machines perhaps too much control.
0: I think that's kind of answering itself, because entering a future where AI is becoming a partner means giving it more control, more and more control.
1: Fair.
0: But the ultimate purpose for not only China, but perhaps everywhere else in the world, is to invest hard in AI and relevant technology for the better benefit of our daily lives. Not only on how certain companies are making profit out of it, or how public governance or public management is being elevated because of it, but for billions of people like you and I worldwide, how we can enjoy the benefit from AI and make a real difference in our lives. I think that's where this is heading, and that's why this conference, the World Artificial Intelligence Conference, is important.
1: Yeah, I think there was a lot of things happening there that were quite exciting. One of the crowd pleasers, if you will, was a robot smart pharmacy. What was that all about?
2: Yeah, the smart pharmacy consists of a team of three robots, so they will automatically take your orders and then pick medicines and pack them in about a minute. So that's roughly like 70 seconds. And these actually are already deployed in real pharmacies in Shanghai.
1: Really?
2: So especially for those night shifts, because, you know, human beings, they can be really exhausted due to the night shifts. But nowadays we have these robots can take over and do the jobs for you and real quick.
1: Yeah. So, I mean, it's just an example of AI stepping out of the computer and into our physical world, where they can, I mean, if you think about what that AI robot pharmacist needs to do, it needs to perceive, it needs to execute a very important complex skill of getting the right medicine from the wherever it's kept behind them, I suppose, and then put in a package and delivered to the customer. And if they can do this successfully, and if more robots can perform more jobs independently, then humans are going to have to figure out what our role is here.
0: Well, I'm not sure if you guys are into Iron Man from the Marvel series, but Iron Man himself created Jarvis.
1: Multi-functioning AI
0: partner
1: with the British accent.
0: Yeah,
1: with the British accent.
0: And that's kind of the idea we're trying to build. We're heading toward nowadays, because now.

0: a major domestic market shaker nowadays. And another one would be Huawei's latest Atlas 950. And that's also one of those rack server. And it's also for it to be debuted for the first time. And also a new model type of rack server. It achieves industry-leading performance in key areas, including computing capacity, memory size, and interconnection bandwidth. That's the difference it's making comparing with the other model types. So this is kind of impressing me, as if the AI race is no longer just about who has the smartest model, but that who can build the most efficient, scalable, and self-reliant computing infrastructure. We're talking about those infrastructure nowadays, and how domestic is getting, and how perhaps faster is calculating in the future to run more AIs for us.
1: So that, yeah, those were some of the examples of the things that made people say, wow, at the conference. But it's not just about the tech. It was heavily focused on AI governance as well, meaning how does the tech fit into our society and what type of rules need to be followed?
2: So during this conference, it's heavily focused on AI governance. So China released the AI Cooperation Development Action Plan. And also most recently, the Mazu Global Meteorological Early Warning Initiative. So Mazu is the China-developed satellite AI box, and it can early detect the extreme weather and also storms and typhoons. Basically, it's an intelligent meteorological early warning solution that can be applied to other countries as well. It features a simple, lightweight design, so that can even a woman can easily carry, and also it can be set up within 15 minutes. So it's very convenient to use. And in the future, China will promote this application of the Mazu intelligent early warning solution in 30 countries.
0: Yeah, it's really interesting why they name it Mazu, because outside of China, people perhaps don't know that Mazu is actually a deity from Chinese folk beliefs. And it's also it's also seen as the sea goddess by Southern China's Fujian people, or in Taiwan, or by overseas Chinese who also has a history of, you know, perhaps 50 years ago, their ancestors perhaps were sailors, or people lived by the sea. So they believe in this deity Mazu as a way of praying for protection as they go on the sea. And so we see that's perhaps why it's being named here.
1: That's a connection to the weather, yeah.
0: Yeah, with the weather changing so drastically here in China. Yeah, we need a Mazu to kind of protect us and guide us.
1: One of the other things discussed at the conference was AI-generated voices and voice cloning technology, AI-generated voices. And voice cloning technology, AI voice generated technology, has become more accessible these days. And it's really quite impressive / terrifying in terms of what it can do and what it sounds like. So here's what we did. We generated, we'll just play about a minute of it for you. We generated an AI podcast talking about the conference. If you've not heard an AI-generated show before, this is what it sounds like.
3: Imagine walking onto a factory floor and your newest coworker just isn't human.
4: Yeah, that's quite a mental image.
3: Right. It's a humanoid robot that can actually, like, feel the texture of the materials it's lifting.
4: It's wild.
3: So today we're taking a deep dive into the 2026 World Artificial Intelligence Conference in Shanghai. And looking at the source material, AI is officially leaping off our screens and colliding with physical reality.
1: See, I don't think it's that good.
0: You can tell it is reporting from the source that you fed it.
1: Can you tell if... Okay, so I told you that that's AI, right? But Xinyu, if I didn't tell you, would you have known that that's AI or not?
2: I would be suspicious whether it's a human or AI, but I wouldn't be 100% sure it's AI.
1: What about it would make you suspicious?
2: It's just they sound quite natural, but there are places that their conversation seems a little bit awkward. So that makes me feel like it's fake, but the way they speak,

0: It's almost like a human being.
1: It's almost too perfect,
0: yes.
1: though, isn't it? It's almost too perfect to the point of being a little bit weird.
2: Guys, I've been watching hours and hours of AI-generated ultra-short drama. And I'm telling you, that voice is totally AI, and I can recognize it immediately because the tone are consistently all the same. The style is the same no matter what information it is delivering. And even the lady's voice sound like it's the same kind of respondents every time, the same kind of tone.
1: Yeah.
2: And that's kind of what voice, or rather why voice matters so much to us in day-to-day communication, because voices carry personal information. That's a fact. And the signatures it carries actually help people to recognize who you are. And when those signatures are erased because of, how perfect and fluent AI is becoming nowadays, you just feel it. It's unnatural. Yeah, I gotta suspect it a little bit.
1: Yeah. If AI can copy someone's voice after analyzing only a short audio sample, which it is capable of doing, then who should own that digital version? That's another thing that's being discussed as well. You know, talking about the governance side of things, is it the individual, is it the technology company, or the users who create new content with it? That's one of the things

0: So, I mean, if we think about that, if an actor's voice is copied by AI and then used in a commercial without permission, or if a scammer, even maybe even more seriously, if a scammer imitates a family member's voice or something like that to trick someone into, I don't know, sending money or something terrible.
1: You just described something that actually happened to my grandpa like a few years ago.
0: No, really?
1: Yeah, my grandpa received a phone call from what he thought was his grandson because the voice sounds identical. And the way that that other person addressed my grandpa sound exactly the same of how my cousin addressed my grandpa, like the real...
0: like even voice, you know, tone.
1: Yeah, the tone. He was mimicking it so well.
0: Wow.
1: And my grandpa believed him and almost gave like a few thousand of transactions for him because that person asked for money. And it didn't happen just simply because my cousin paid a visit to my grandpa. And he does that very frequently so that they confirm that, okay, that's not me. Stop
0: wow.
1: it. So, yeah.
0: That's terrifying, isn't it? But, I mean, the idea itself is kind of reflected in the growing recognition of personality rights here in the country.
2: Yeah, in China, we have the civil code that protects citizens' rights related to personal information, your name, your portrait, your reputation. So while it does not specifically define AI voice ownership yet, but it provides a legal foundation for protecting individuals from unauthorized use of personal characteristics. But I think in most of the cases, maybe people's voices, they are copied without they being known. So they don't know they are being copied.
0: Yeah,
2: that's
0: the
2: issue.
0: That's the biggest problem, right?
2: Yeah.
0: Is because if you upload things onto the internet using your voice, which so many people do every single day, then it's really not that hard a job for the people who aren't supposed to be cloning it to actually clone it. So it's really kind of a terrifying thing to try to govern and try to police because... it's just the internet is so wide, social media is so wide, and there's just so many platforms and so many examples.
1: Yeah, and on just how AI should be governed, one important principle has to be the risk-based regulation because there are lower-risk application areas and then there are higher-risk application areas. We just mentioned the AI pharmacy.
2: Mm.
1: What if a glitch happened and the AI delivers the wrong medication to, for example, an elder who didn't read or know how to read the English manual out of it. So, yeah, details like that needs to be taken priority. So those are what was Canada's the higher risk applications, which would require a higher level of AI governance for sure. But for things like organizing personal notes during a meeting, that can be a little bit lowered. So that's also in line with the EU's AI Act that followed this approach by classifying AI applications according to different levels of risk. So that's one thing we can refer to and also kind of refine our governance in the future.
0: Yeah, I mean, it's tough because, I mean, this has been a question that's existed with AI for a long time. We've been talking about governance. We've been talking about putting rules listed with AI for a long time. We've been talking about governance. We've been talking about putting rules in place. And the counter argument to that was that, well, this is such an innovative field, and you have researchers and developers all over the planet who are experimenting all the time with how far this technology can go. If you put, and this is the argument, if you put too many rules in place, then you're going to stifle
2: It's development.
0: It's development or it's innovation. And this has kind of been a tricky balancing act, I think, that governments have been, it's like a tightrope. They're walking a tightrope here between innovation and making sure everything's done safely.
1: Yeah, here in China, as Xing Yu mentioned earlier, we have the AI Cooperation Development Action Plan that's kind of launched not too long ago either. It's to promote inclusive, sustainable, and collaborative global AI development through concrete measures in like areas like in data, computing, open source ecosystem, industry application, and etc., with a central focus on fostering an open, secure, and equitable international AI governance.

0: voice cloning and a person's right of character or right of personality, if you will. That's one set of rules. And then another law would have to pertain to liability. If the AI pharmacist puts the wrong medicine in the bag and, you know, a death happens or something severe happens, well, who's responsible for that? I think governments around the world are trying to race to put all of these measures in place. The hard part is that things are developing so quickly across so many different industries that trying to keep up with all of the changes that are happening all the time is a really, really difficult thing. And I think that's probably the number one challenge is the speed of AI development.
1: Yeah, because traditionally laws and regulations, they often take years to design. And because we are seeing AI models and AI appliances

0: his voice was stolen. And perhaps up till today, he still haven't even got his copyright back because he couldn't prove that stolen voice used in an advertisement belongs to him.
1: Mm.
0: You see the gray area here in terms of how legally it might be risky for especially voiceover actors and you know people participating in similar professionalities. So yeah, and again, the second challenge can be defining responsibility, like you mentioned earlier, Steve, in such a complex AI environment. So yeah, like AI involves so many players these days, the developers, the companies who build models, and then there's the companies that provide services, and there are us, users, who generate content, and platforms that distribute it too. So when an AI system produces harmful or misleading information, who can we count on to carry that responsibility is still kind of hanging in the air. And I believe it's also a global challenge that we're facing.
1: Yeah, well, I mean, if you talk globally, that's a difficulty because it's hard to get everybody on the same page because different countries have different priorities when it comes to their own AI development, right? Some countries might be focusing more on innovation or economic growth, but others might be more interested in privacy or consumer protection or things like that. So what I'm trying to say is if you want to create a common global standard, that's, I don't even know if that's possible.
2: Yeah, I don't think it's possible.
1: Maybe on some level it is, but it's like an octopus with 8 legs, except this octopus has 30 million legs.
0: Well, remember when internet was first a thing globally, everybody was praising it. And look at how it is nowadays, a few decades later. Australia banning people under 16 to use it.
1: It's true.
0: And now China creating the children's mode filter against it. See how specific and how localized it can be once it lands to specific countries. The priority changes.
1: Yeah.
0: And yeah, for AI, I think it's only going to be more or less the same.
1: Yeah, I think that's probably the perfect example, the internet, right? Because it's something that the world has access to. But when it comes to specific countries, they set their own rules with how they want to govern it. And we're seeing that now with AI.
2: Yeah. And I also want to mention that actually a lot of countries, they are cooperating together. Mm. So that's the global coordination that I'm talking about. And during this conference, a new international group focused on AI was established. It's called WAICO, which means World Artificial Intelligence Cooperation Organization. So this year, 29 countries, they have signed to become the first members of this group. And that includes Russia, Kazakhstan, Indonesia, and among others. And the goal is to bridge AI divide among these developing countries and also make sure that AI is beneficial, safe, and fair for everybody. So
0: nice.
2: I think that is very meaningful that we are seeing cooperation happening across this world.
1: I was just thinking, you have the world being a smaller place. You have let's just talk about product development. You have different companies from different countries working together. And I was just thinking, you know, you might develop some sort of AI tool in, I don't know, Germany, and it gets used in another country. It gets used in Canada. But what if that rule, you know, you could develop that product under German AI rules, ethics rules, whatever, production rules, whatever, and then you send it to another country, it has to follow those same rules, right? Mm-hmm. So that makes it all the more complicated. AI voices are all over. Going back to the voices part, they're all over the place on the internet these days. Do you know where I see them most commonly used?
0: Ultra short drama?
1: Well,
2: you don't watch
1: Do you know
2: dramas.
1: The other place I see them most commonly used?
0: Yeah.
1: Hotel reviews.
0: What?
1: And it drives me crazy.
0: Via phone call or?
1: No. So when you are searching, like whenever I go, before I go on vacation, I go on the internet and I watch too many videos about hotel reviews.
0: Yeah.
1: And I want to see like what people are saying about that hotel. But nowadays, I don't know who's posting these videos, if it's the hotels posting them or not. But anyway, they're using AI voices for it. And if I hear that,

0: I turn it off immediately because it's just annoying, right? Welcome to this hotel, which boasts 432 beautiful rooms next to the beautiful seaside where you can watch the sunrise each and every day.
1: Steve has watched enough of those advertisements to be able to recite it.
0: Yeah. Well, there will never be a round table AI. I shouldn't say that. I don't know that that's
2: going to
0: happen.
2: We don't know. Yeah. Well,
0: at least for today, you are listening to human beings on a show called Roundtable. This human is called Steve Hatherley with two other humans, Yushan and Xingyu. Stay with us. We have more on the way.
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0: You're listening to Roundtable. I'm Steve Hatherley, today with Yushan and Xingyu. Coming up on today's Soapbox, it's 5 a.m. and you finally dozed off after a night of beeping monitors and creaky gurneys. Then, bam, a nurse shakes you awake for vitals. Infuriating? Maybe. Life-saving? Possibly. Today we're diving into the clash that's got patients fuming and medics defending their methods. Because in a hospital, rest and recovery don't always play nice. After that, you know that brutal stretch of summer that we're in right now? Where the air feels thick enough to chew. Well, in China, they've tracked it for centuries. Not as weather per se, but as ancient clockwork. 40 days of blistering heat starting July 15th. But here's the big question. Why did our ancestors bother naming the misery? And what can the old wisdom teach us right now in an era of AC and apps? 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
13: Hear ye, hear ye. Please gather round. It's time for the Soapbox.
0: Yes! It is once again time to have the Soapbox, where we find a story from the internet that has been causing a bit of a stir, and we tell you how we feel about it. Yushan has it today, and we're talking about a story of a patient, a hospital, a complaint, and the internet.
1: Yeah, I think today's story is relatable to a lot of us, whether you've been a patient yourself or accompanying a family member in the hospital before. So the story goes like this. Recently, a patient in Beijing posted a video online complaining about the daily routine in hospital as he stays overnight. And he said, I came here to recover, not to go through military training. And that's kind of bizarre, just training. And that's kind of bizarre, just as you hear it, how come someone goes through, quote unquote, military training in a hospital?
0: What was he talking about?
1: Because he explained that, why am I being woken up before sunrise? Couldn't the doctor do their rounds at noon instead? So that quickly struck a nerve because people from other cities jumped out and kind of jumped into the discussion too, sharing just how similar experiences they've encountered in their respective cities of being woken up at dawn for blood tests, for blood pressure tests, ward rounds, or even the cleaning staff coming in and demanding everybody to wake up because, the light is on anyhow. So I guess that's kind of one side of the debate.
0: So he posted this video. His major number one complaint was they wake me up early when the

0: underneath, yeah. You know, you were being woken up and not even in a nice way.
1: So I'm guessing that he had plenty of supporters, and I'm guessing that he had plenty of people saying, you shouldn't complain about this.
0: Of course, that's on the other side, the medical caretaker sides. So they are saying that the response was equally straightforward too. They're saying that you are here for us to take care of you, to save your life, and not to rest in the hotel as if you're on a holiday or something, you know. So now that might sound a little harsh, but they also explain what's happening behind the scenes. So for example, take those early morning blood tests. For example, hospitals, they have hundreds of patients needing blood work or other tests early in the morning. So if everyone, like suggested by that patient in Beijing, slept until they naturally wake up and do the test by noontime, then laboratory testing would be delayed and doctors wouldn't receive the results in time, and treatment decisions, of course, everything that follows suit will be delayed. So the hospital has its way of running things while the patients are starting to get more and more to the human side of things, saying that, well, I don't understand. Why are you treating me like this, when we all know that this is just part of the usual procedure?
1: You have one group supporting the patient, saying, yep, it's too early in the morning, 5 a.m., 6 a.m., don't wake me up, I'm sick. I'm trying to get some sleep.
0: Well, I guess they have a point too, especially for those after a big surgery. They need to rest to heal, right?
1: Then you've got the...
2: But you also need your blood test done.
0: Well, yeah.
2: So you choose.
1: You've got the naysayers saying, the naysayers and the doctors and the nurses and the hospital staff seem to be on one team, saying you're not in a hotel.
2: Or you are not at your home.
1: Yeah, you're not on vacation.
0: Mm-hmm.

0: everywhere, right? You wake up early when you're in the hospital because they come in and want to check you. But I'll save what I have to say about that until perhaps after your soapbox.
1: So here's my soapbox. What really stayed with me after reading this story wasn't the debate over early wake-up calls. It was how easy it is for both sides to feel misunderstood. If I were the patient, I'd probably be annoyed too. Imagine finally falling asleep after a long night of pain or anxiety, only to hear someone knocking on your door before sunrise, saying, "Time for a blood test." I'd probably think, "Can't this wait another hour?" But if I were the nurse, I imagine I'd see things very differently. I'd be looking after dozens of patients, following a schedule that has to keep the entire hospital moving. Every delay would ripple through the rest of the day, affecting not just one person, but everyone waiting for test results and treatment plans or surgery. And that's why I don't think this story has a hero or a villain. It's simply two groups of people standing in different places. Patients are focused on recovering, while healthcare workers are focused on making sure everyone gets the care they need and everyone can focus on recovering. Their goals are actually the same. They both want the patients to get better. The difference is that they're looking at the journey from opposite directions. So maybe the answer is to understand each other's side just a little better. Hospitals can certainly do more to explain why certain routines exist and continue looking for ways to make patients more comfortable without compromising safety. At the same time, patients and their families can also remember that many of these seemingly inconvenient routines aren't there to make life harder. They're there to make sure everyone receives timely care. Because at the end of the day, doctors and patients aren't opponents. They're teammates. And the best healthcare doesn't happen when one side wins the argument. It happens when both sides meet each other with a little more patience, a little more communication, and a little more understanding.
0: Yeah, that's a very mature response.
1: I was trying to... It's not really that hard to find a middle ground for this, to be honest.
0: Xingyu, where do you... Which side of the wall do you fall here? Do you support the patient who said, can't they start their rounds at noon? Or do you support the hospital?
2: I think I am leaning slightly toward the hospital and medical staff because I know how busy and overwhelming their work already is. And in the hospitals, they have their own rules and regulations. When you are in the hospital, they are there to treat you, to help you recover, maybe do a surgery or something. And you are there definitely not permanent or years. It's just a temporary stay. Mm-hmm. And in most cases, people spending nights there, they will have sleepless nights or you don't sleep well. Not because the hospital environment, but because you're sleeping with other patients inside one room. That communal space can create, maybe people are snoring, maybe people are grinding their teeth. That can always disturb your sleep. And you cannot say, you go out because you're disturbing my sleep, right?
1: Oh, and even worse, different patients staying in the same ward may have different treatment schedules. So you're probably not even woken up by your own treatment. It's perhaps just somebody sleeping next to you that needs to be woken up and you woke up along with it. Would that be the case? Probably.
2: But I would also think that from the patient's point of view, they want their experience to be more comfortable. They are treated like human beings, not like military soldiers,
0: What do you mean treated like human beings?
2: I mean treated more nicely than those.
0: That might be another issue. Because this guy who posted about being woken up early in the morning, I would say to him, do you realize you're not the only person in the hospital? You want them to start at noon so you can get your beauty sleep? Sorry. Do you know how many people they have to see?
1: Yeah.
0: The reason they start, and this is what I found from the internet, which I was assumed I was right about. The reason they start so early in the morning is because these doctors and nurses have to see so many different people. They go in there and get your blood work at 7 a.m. because the doctor needs to see the latest results from you before he or she comes by, or a robot in the year 2060. They need to see that information, the most recent information about you, so that they can have... they can treat you as best they can. Mm. They're not trying to inconvenience you. Get over yourself. Now, bedside manner might be a different topic.
1: Bedside manner. Is that for medical
0: instance? Bedside manner is the term, like how softly or gently or nicely.
2: Politely.
0: They might speak sensitively. They might speak to you.
1: Specifically for healthcare workers.
0: Yeah. Yeah, or just anyone who's helping you when you're sick, I guess.
1: Okay.
0: I think we most commonly use that term when we talk about hospitals.
1: Right.
0: Yeah. But that's not what he's talking about here. He's just talking about being woken up.
1: But I think what you mentioned, the bedtime manner, also matters. If with it, things are going to be a lot different. I would assume patients, including me, myself, for example, I would understand the reason why I'm woken up at a certain time better if I am softly spoken to with understanding of my current discomfort.
2: Instead of a loudspeaker.
0: Blood tests.
2: No, that sounds spooky. Nope. Get away.
0: Yeah, exactly. Well, there's a reason I'm not a doctor, I guess. And the other study related stuff. All right. Well, you know, I think this is an issue that's been around for 50 or 60 years or more, and it's going to continue to be around because it's true. Nobody likes being woken up out of a deep sleep at 5 a.m. All right. When we come back, we're going to talk about the hottest period of summer, which we're in right now.
3: Looking for passion? How about fiery debate? Want to hear about current events in China from different perspectives? Then tune in to Roundtable, where East meets West and understanding is the goal.
0: Every summer, as temperatures rise across the country, people start talking about one particular period called Sanfu. It refers to the hottest stretch of the year in the traditional Chinese calendar. And this year, it lasts for 40 days from July 15th to August 23rd. But it's more than just a way to describe hot weather. It's a seasonal concept that describes hot weather. It's a seasonal concept that reflects how Chinese people observe nature, adapted to seasonal changes, and also developed traditions that continue to influence daily life today. It's a really interesting thing, and it's been used for a long, long, long, long, long time here in China.
2: Yes, I think it has a history of over thousands of years. And it refers to the dog days of a year.
0: Mm.
2: And I think it really reflects the ancient Chinese wisdom that in the past, people didn't have like the calendars we do today, but they have figured out a way to survive the most difficult time of the year. So San Fu in Chinese is composed of two characters, San and Fu. San means three. That refers to like the three stages, three periods of this whole 30 or 40 day sanfu. And fu in Chinese means to lie low, lie down, or to hide. Mm. So one of the interpretations is that during the hottest days of the year, ancient people in China, they believe it was wiser to reduce outdoor activity and to like stay cool in the house and to protect themselves from the extreme heat.
0: Yeah, it's still what people do today.
1: We grew up hearing adults saying, oh, sanfu tiara, it's the sanfu coming, coming. I didn't understand what it is, but we just grow up hearing people calling it that. We're referring to it as the extreme summer heat, the hottest days in summer. But I kind of learned it recently that this is also a period of time in traditional Chinese thinking in terms of how it's connecting the hottest days of the year with early autumn. It's a time to balance between the yin and the yang for a person and also for the nature. So philosophically speaking, you kind of see how important it is and why people value it so much here in China.
0: It comes from that philosophical concept that when one thing is peaking,

0: take care of their crops accordingly. It would determine whether people would go out to safely work or not. It would have an influence on water supplies, I'm assuming.
1: Yeah.
0: Food production.
1: Right.
0: All, maybe in the summertime, all aspects of daily life.
1: That's all elements of a general term that we call the traditional Chinese calendar. And under that umbrella term, there's elements of a general term that we call the traditional Chinese calendar. And under that umbrella term, there's a lot of other details that we're not going to be, and neither are we capable of covering all. But yes, like you mentioned, for thousands of years, court astronomers and calendar officials in China, they've already carefully observe the movement of the sun, of the moon, and the stars. So they study the sky and mark the position of specific stars, aligning all that with the changing of weathers and seasons to create a calendar that can help forecast, quote unquote, forecast for the next year. When, yeah, the stars move to this position, it means that, yeah, the hotter temperature is going to arrive, and what that changes for the crops planting, for the water irrigation system, and for the amount of food production we are to expect for this year. So it's all connected.
0: Yeah, I mean, we have our apps today, right? We open up our apps. But if you think about it, way back then, it would be generations of people, of astronomers, whose job it was to understand the rhythm of the seasons, the flow of the seasons, and then figure out how that worked into people's lives. And it still applies today, right? We still talk about it today.
1: Yeah.
0: And cities around the country take measures for this 30 to 40 day peak heat period.
2: Yes, because the weather is getting hotter and hotter. And in China, we are seeing many cities, they have created public spaces where people can escape the heat. For example, in Chengdu, all of its subway stations have opened free cooling areas during this summer season.
0: Yeah, you don't have to buy a ticket, right?
2: Yes, you can just go there in and enjoy your air-conditioned cooling space. And then some of the stations, they offer drinks, they offer seating and charging facilities, and even areas for you to read or study. So that's and that's also being applied in other cities like Shenzhen, and also in Chongqing and Hangzhou, they have their turned their former civil defense shelters to the public cooling spaces.
1: Ah, makes sense, because it's always cooler underground. And yeah, we can see from these city arrangements that during extreme heat, staying safe nowadays has a lot to do with city management too, and it's not only up to individuals. So yeah, people believe in it, and also city governors all over China, we believe in it too.

0: complete manner. Because science is so modern. And in
1: more
0: my,
1: accurate.
0: In、
1: maybe.
0: My belief, science cannot catch up with ancient wisdom. But in today's term, because of these changing weather,、in weather patterns, the hottest days of the year do not always fall neatly within the traditional Sanfu period. But it's a cultural symbol for us to recognize, oh, this arrives.So that term has become, on its own, a term to describe a time period that people pay special attention to.
2: Yeah,、mm-hmm. you're right. And、mm-hmm. that's why it's still relevant today.
0: Yeah.
2: Yeah. It's not like, it's not something that you believe in or don't believe in.
0: Well, TCM、mm-hmm. believes in it.
2: Well, yeah.
0: Deeply.
2: Right. Because people, what do people do? Is it they drink something particular during、
0: More、
2: this hottest、
0: like、
2: time?
0: Having herbal patches, the 三伏贴,
1: 三伏贴
0: the 三伏 herbal patch on the certain spots on your body to avoid the extreme heat enters your body.
2: Uh-huh.
0: Yeah.
2: Where do the patches go?
0: Well,
2: like, just wherever you want?
0: No. Certain spots. They have like a acupuncture thing. They don't,、
2: oh.
0: The needle that doesn't point everywhere.
2: Have you ever done that before?
0: Yeah.
2: Does it work for you?
0: Well, slightly.

0: 这里是中央广播电视总台南海之声
1: The Voice of South China Sea from China Media Group，
0: 让不同的人听见彼此。
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5: Shane Bigham with you on this Monday, July 20th, 2026. You're listening to the Beijing Hour, coming to you live from the Chinese capital. On today's program, the World Artificial Intelligence Conference in Shanghai has seen the release of numerous initiatives and cutting-edge tech. Mediators have offered new proposals to restart peace negotiations between Iran and the U.S. as the two sides continue to attack each other. Chinese factories are becoming destinations for travelers as industrial tourism emerges as a popular option. In business, China's industrial output expands as companies adopt artificial intelligence. In sports, Spain takes the crown at a tense World Cup final. In culture and entertainment, a massive global opening in theaters for The Odyssey. Now the day's top stories. The World Artificial Intelligence Conference and high-level meeting on global AI governance in Shanghai concludes on Monday. The four-day event seen the release of many major initiatives and innovation outcomes, while frontier technologies and products have made global debuts. Zhao Yunfei has more.
6: We are here at the World Expo Exhibition Center. It's the largest exposition center. There are a lot of people over there. Now, certainly this is something that has gathered huge interest, including someone who is in this industry, interested in hopping on the fast-speed train of the development of AI for the regular guests. They are curious about what their future would be like. As you can see further down the aisle, our camera is zooming in at

0: avoid the gap in the emerging trend of intelligence.
1: That was Zhao Yunfei in Shanghai. Business leaders attending the World AI Conference have praised China's increasingly open AI ecosystem. They say it's helping drive innovation, expand collaboration, and create new opportunities for Chinese technology companies.
2: So we have about 8 startup companies that we're bringing here because China is like a speed train. So you can do many new things very quickly, which is quite effective and interesting. And finally, because the infrastructure is good and we have possibility to do a lot here in China.
3: We have very good collaboration with Alibaba, Tencent and ByteDance. China is showing that they are leading in the world on AI topics, and also robotics is really moving fast in China. So all those things are making China really the right place to innovate on data and AI. And the place where the rest of the world can learn from what China is doing.
1: A Pew poll shows that China is outpacing the U.S. in favorability in most of the 36 countries surveyed. Nearly 200 AI startups are showcasing their innovations at the World Artificial Intelligence Conference, many founded by entrepreneurs in their 20s and 30s. As AI enters the next stage of commercialization, these young entrepreneurs are competing to bring the technology into the real world and build businesses that can stand the test of time. Li Yunqi reports.
4: Thousands of products, from humanoid robots to smart glasses, have filled up the exhibition halls at the World Artificial Intelligence Conference. They may look very different from each other, but they all share one thing in common.
5: I'm 27.
6: I'm 32.
7: 25, 26.
8: 28.
4: These are the founders of nearly 200 AI startups gathered this year. Some are barely out of college. While AI is undeniably the hottest field for entrepreneurship right now, building a sustainable business is perhaps a tougher challenge, the new players entering the race almost every day. Investment VP Jason Liu with Eminence Ventures has been awarded at the conference for his foresight in crafting dreams for AI startups.
9: AI is a pretty affirmative direction or trend that is irreversible. It's like the third, the fourth industrial revolution. It's going to stay across the world, right? In the US, in China, you know, government and all the VCs, all the capitalists have deployed so much capital into this space. That will greatly attract more young, ambitious founders that want to start their own business.
4: For many of us, AI still means a chat window on the screen. But for these founders, it's about taking AI beyond conversations and transforming many traditional industries. 25-year-old Wang Xingyi explains how she came up with the idea of AI printer.
10: I personally like to write down my schedules on paper, but when I'm outdoors, I don't usually bring a pen and I will use my phone as a reminder. Then I realized that in the virtual and real world, people often redo the same thing twice.
4: 27-year-old Cui Jiaxi aims to help content creators better manage large amount of video files.
11: I filmed myself running by the beach, wearing red from head to toe. I wasn't able to find the clip before, but now I just need to describe some simple keywords, and the AI finds it for me.
4: With the empowerment of artificial intelligence, the young entrepreneurs believe many industries will be fundamentally different in the future.
12: Instead of trying on 20 things, you can try on the 2 things that you want. So it is changing how people are shopping because it's reducing and saving time for them, and it's taking the mental load as well.
13: The value of music industry grew tremendously because of technology. Now with AI, everyone is no longer just an audience, but potentially a creator. And the music industry will be much bigger than now.
4: But passion isn't enough to keep the lights on. Jason Liu, the investment VP, says on top of demonstrating their prototypes and ideas, it's more important for the young founders to hunt for funding and partners.
9: This exhibition serves a very special purpose because not only the the whole China, right? China investors come around, come gather around, but also global investors are coming. Like, for example, I've got friends like all flying all the way from the US, right, from Silicon Valley. She just want to see, like, what China AI development looks like.
4: Behind every booth, here is a founder hoping their product will survive the market. Not every startup will make it to the finish line, But walking through these halls, people might realize it's exactly this new generation

0: generation's raw passion that is pushing artificial intelligence off the demo stage and into the real everyday lives. For the Beijing Hour, this is Liu Yunqi.
1: China's AI medical solutions are also attracting international visitors at the World AI Conference. Wu Bin has more.
2: Marcin Stanitsky is a radiologist from Poland. What he is seeing at this company is an AI agent that allows the detection of up to 74 diseases by just one head MR scan.
3: I'm the first time on WAIC, and I am deeply impressed by the technology I see here. But I am not only here as a visitor, but also as an advocate for the future of AI in medical training.
2: The development of AI greatly helps Marcin in daily diagnosis. His medical center has already used equipment and AI software from China.
3: China is one of the brilliant examples of the transformation and implementation of AI in everyday clinical practice. I'm very, very happy of that, to see that.
2: The 2026 World Artificial Intelligence Conference is also showcasing a wide range of AI-powered healthcare innovations. One example is a mobile tool that can help detect early signs of Alzheimer's disease by guiding users through a series of simple cognitive tasks on their phones.
4: We will play 12 words, and you will have to try and remember all the 12 words and repeat them.
2: This challenge is a bit hard. I can only recall half of the 12 words. What's innovative about this system is that it can use AI to analyze the process, providing a much more complete report than traditional tests. Now, the AI applications from this specific company are used in more than 30 countries and regions around the world.
5: Let's talk about, let's say, Vietnam, our neighbor, right? We deployed our AI solutions in some of the leading top-tier hospitals. Let's say they initially can do 60 cardiac CTA scans. With the AI solution, that has been increased to more than 200 CCTA scans being done.
2: China released an action plan on Friday during the 2026 World Artificial Intelligence Conference to step up international cooperation on artificial intelligence. It says that China will support the capacity building in digital and intelligent capabilities for developing countries and deepen cooperation of AI+, including the medical sector.
1: That was Wu Bin reporting. Coming up, the U.S. and Iran trade strikes as mediators try to restart peace negotiations.
6: 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Uncover critical issues such as the Masai Mara's disrupted wildebeest migration and the drop in the Panama Canal's water levels. Delve into solutions for a sustainable future. Tune in to Climate Watch on your favorite podcast platform. Become more eco-conscious and take action to protect our planet.
1: Iranian Foreign Ministry spokesperson Esmail Begay says Tehran's received proposals from the mediators for the resumption of negotiations with the U.S. and de-escalation of tensions in the region. Meantime, the Islamic Revolutionary Guard Corps of Iran says it's launched two separate drone strikes on U.S. military targets in Kuwait. One destroyed a radar warning system, while the other destroyed warehouses storing plane parts and drones at the Ali al-Salem Air Base. The latest attacks followed the U.S. military's ninth night of strikes on Iranian cities. U.S. Central Command has announced the recent deaths of two service members in Jordan and another in Iraq. It's also vowed that strikes will continue to degrade Iranian military capabilities after Iran immobilized two oil tankers in the Strait of Hormuz. Owen Fairclough has more from Washington, D.C.
7: U.S. losses in its conflict with Iran have been compounded this Sunday after the U.S. Central Command confirmed another U.S. military service personnel was killed, this time in northern Iraq, trying to defuse unexploded ordnance from a downed Iranian drone. That follows the deaths of two other U.S. military service personnel over the weekend, for which the U.S. has retaliated, escalating its strikes against Iran with Iran responding in kind, hitting Gulf states, particularly allies of the U.S. that host U.S. military assets. Experts say these two sides are now blowing past what were considered red lines by hitting each other's civilian infrastructure. These kinds of targets were considered off limits in the early part of this conflict. There's also Iran is also targeting Jordan, where those two U.S. military service members were killed. And that's concerning Israel, complaining and showing concern that Iran is edging ever closer to its territory with these retaliatory strikes. All of this as both sides pass the 30 days of what was supposed to be a 60-day ceasefire as a precursor to a permanent resolution of the conflict between these two sides. All of this happening as well as the UN's nuclear watchdog confirms it's investigating that one of those targets was a strike on an unfinished or under construction nuclear site in Iran. This is called the Darkovin or Karun nuclear facility. Now, the UN said in its latest report back in February there was no enriched uranium or no nuclear material stored at this particular site, but also noted its inspectors hadn't been allowed access to audit any kind of enriched uranium at this site. And this cuts, of course, right to the heart of this conflict, with the US long contending that Iran is enriching uranium to develop nuclear weapons, Iran insisting its nuclear program is for civilian purposes only.
1: That was Owen Fairclough reporting. Iranian Supreme Leader Mojtaba Khamenei says the U.S. violation of the Memorandum of Understanding once again proves that President Donald Trump's signature is worthless. And tensions have escalated between the two over the past week with renewed attacks and a dispute over the Strait of Hormuz. Iranian media say there is currently zero traffic through the strait. Sapir Sarami has more from Tehran.
8: The situation in the Strait of Hormuz, the Persian Gulf, is highly charged. And regarding the MOU, I don't want to say it's fragile. I have to say it's dead. The document, the Memorandum of Understanding, which was supposed to kickstart negotiations for the settlement of disputes between Iran and U.S., is now killed. Mojtaba Khamenei, Iran's supreme leader, said that Trump's signature is worthless, and he also recalled that one of the core elements of U.S. foreign policy is bullying. So many things are happening at an unprecedented pace that I had to take notes. I have to mention that two ships were involved in an accident and stuff, according to IRGC. Now, it's clear the main point of contention between the U.S. and Iran is the Persian Gulf and the Strait of Hormuz. Why? Because Iran has been saying that now the Strait of Hormuz is vital to its national interests. That's the reason why U.S. has been attacking for the last 7 and 8 nights the southern parts of Iran, where Iran controls, exerts its power over the Persian Gulf and the Strait of Hormuz. Another thing that I should also mention is that two drones were shot down by IRGC, according to the IRGC. There has also been mention of U.S. striking Darkovin nuclear site in south of Iran.
1: That was Sapir Sarami reporting. Nagar Mortazavi is a senior fellow at the Center for International Policy and host of the Iran podcast. She says she's optimistic that Iran and the U.S. will return to the negotiating table, even if it could take a while.
9: I don't think it's completely dead. Of course, the MOU, the Memorandum of Understanding, is somewhat unraveled, but I don't think the door to diplomacy has been completely shut. But at the same time, we're seeing each side trying to stretch the limits of their understanding of whatever was agreed and to be discussed in the future, again, on the battlefield. So I'm expecting that this, you know, potentially can de-escalate and then back to the negotiating table if

0: President Trump's side. I think what he signed and then was very much criticized for in terms of the MOU and not really, you know, abiding by it. And then they escalated, the U.S. is escalating. And so now we're sort of back to the hot conflict. I just don't think this is sustainable to continue for a very long time.
1: That was Negart Mortazavi, a senior fellow at the Center for International Policy and host of the Iran podcast. Fighting between Russia and Ukraine's intensified as the two sides traded strikes overnight. Russia battered Kyiv with one of its biggest missile attacks, killing a person and wounding 16 others. Ukraine has struck Russian targets, including three oil depots, a fuel facility, and oil tankers. Dasha Chernyshova reports from Moscow.
2: In Russia's Stavropol region, the industrial object has been hit by the Ukrainian drones this past night, and the media is saying that this object is actually an oil refinery. The local authorities have started evacuations in the region, and we are hearing from Russia that Ukraine is repeatedly targeting this consortium of the Caspian pipeline that is located near the port of Novorossiysk. Actually, Kazakhstan, that is involved into the operations of this enterprise, has been saying that their interests have also been infringed upon. And from the Russian side, we are hearing that the MOD has conducted the acts of retaliation against the Ukrainian acts of terrorism using the high-precision weapons and targeting the locations in Ukraine that were involved into the production of the spare parts for the Ukrainian drones and missiles. Now, the MOD is saying that they have been conducting strikes against many other enterprises in Ukraine. Those were the locations where the spare parts for the Ukrainian drones as well as air defense systems have been produced. They say the logistics centers in the Kyiv region has also come under attack, and Russia continues to insist that this is not the end of Russia's strikes against Ukraine. But on the Ukrainian side, we are hearing that more than 40 missiles have been launched from Russia. So obviously, we are seeing the escalation of these conflicts, and this is taking place on both sides. The expectation is that the ongoing strikes will continue.
1: That was Dasha Chernyshova reporting. Coming up, industrial tourism is a growing segment in China.
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1: 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Today, more visitors in China are stepping onto factory floors, making products themselves, and discovering the technology and craftsmanship beyond everyday goods. These experiences are becoming part of a broader trend known as industrial tourism. Zheng Tao has more.
5: At Zhou Yang, a Chinese home appliance maker in Hangzhou, tour guide Cui Jialin is busier than ever. Summer is the peak season for industrial tourism, with more students and family groups visiting factories during school holidays. Today, she is leading more than 30 visitors through a soy milk making activity. But the tour does not begin with the production line. It begins with a stone grinder. Instead of standing on the sidelines, visitors put soybeans into the grinder, turn it by hand, and taste the soy milk they make themselves.
6: It is actually a very simple action. You just put the beans inside and turn the stone grinder round and round. But because it's so simple, people can easily focus on the process and become immersed. The feeling is very different from ordinary sightseeing.
5: The activity has become one of Zhouyang's most popular industrial tourism programs. Cui joined the company in 2018. Back then, only a few companies offered factory tours. Today, more manufacturers are opening their doors to visitors. From drone maker DJI and electric vehicle company XPeng to Xiaomi's car factories, more Chinese companies are turning their production sites into places for experience and learning.
6: Especially in recent years, students and family groups have become more willing to visit factories and experience how products are made.
5: As demand in China grows for immersive experiences, industrial tourism is gaining momentum. The sector has

0: plans to advance the sector. Deputy Secretary General Zhang Jiadong says the trend reflects a broader shift in tourism.
1: Tourism spending is shifting from simply meeting basic needs to seeking emotional value, especially among young consumers. They no longer want to just get on a bus, take photos and leave. They want experiences that create memories.
0: Compared with global markets, China's industrial tourism sector is still in its early stages. Globally, industrial tourism accounts for around 10 to 15% of tourism revenue,while its share in China remains below 5%. The emerging sector is also creating new opportunities for tour guides. Zhang Xuting entered the tourism industry in 2017 and now works with a Shenzhen-based travel agency. She says leading industrial tours requires a different skill set.
2: Every factory has different requirements. For example, visitors may need to wear protective clothing or helmets when entering a transparent factory. Guides need to understand these procedures before leading groups.
0: Finding people who understand tourism and manufacturing remains a challenge. Zhang says many factories know how to make products, while tourism companies know how to serve visitors. The connection between the two still needs to be strengthened.
1: Manufacturing companies need to better understand tourist needs, while tourism companies need more knowledge about industrial production. Without better cooperation and standards, many valuable industrial resources will remain underdeveloped.
0: Industrial tourism is still a young industry in China.But as more visitors look for deeper experiences, factories are exploring new ways to connect production with tourism. For the Beijing Hour, this is Jiang Tao.
3: Shanjiangyuan National Park in Qinghai has seen major ecological gains over the past decade. Lakes and grasslands are

0: 试点以来。
1: Since the pilot program began, we've cumulatively restored about 570,000 hectares of black soil. Desertified land, degraded grasslands, and wetlands.
2: Since 2016, over 9.5 billion yuan, roughly 1.4 billion US dollars, has been invested. Vegetation coverage in the Yellow River source now stands at 68.7%, and water conservation capacity is up nearly 22%. Water quality at the heads of the Yangtze, Yellow, and Lansheng rivers remains excellent. Andy Burnham becomes the seventh UK Prime Minister in a decade on Monday after Keir Starmer formally steps down. The new Labour Party leaders promised to radically change the country's political system to quickly raise living standards. And Jeff Moody reports from London.
3: The first thing he does if he wants to hit the ground running is to come up with a plan, because that's something that has, say, his critics been sadly lacking so far. Because of the way in which he's come to power, he hasn't faced a general election for 20-odd years. And, of course, when he became leader of the Labour Party, it was only one person that was there to be considered. So we haven't had that exchange of ideas that you normally get. So a lot of people are saying we don't know what he stands for, and that is what he will have to address immediately. We do, though, have a broad vision for the way he wants to take the country. His big idea of taking power away from Westminster, away from Whitehall, and giving it instead to small communities, communities that have felt forgotten, that have felt a long way away from Whitehall in terms of geography and in terms of politics, too. So that's his big idea, but he has, at this stage, not given us any indication of how exactly he will go about it, and more importantly, how much that will cost. We've been talking to people on the streets today, and generally the feeling is that it's time for a change and all eyes are now on him.
4: I'm feeling positive about it. Yeah, I think there's a lot of things that we don't know yet, but I think I like that he's taking a different approach, I think, and I think he's got a lot of people behind him for that. Like, I think he's very charismatic.
5: Keir Starmer

0: has revealed some of the buying that they've been doing over the last couple of weeks as well. The Shanghai Composite Index retreated a little bit from intraday highs, but it closed up by a bit less than 1%. There was evidence of some defensive and cyclical rotations by investors. There's money flowing back into utilities, energy and financial stocks, consumer stocks as well.
1: In Hong Kong, the Hang Seng Index rose almost 2.4%. Japan's Nikkei dropped over 4%. China's industrial output rose 5.4% on a yearly basis in the first half of the year, representing over 35% of the country's economic growth. The Ministry of Industry and Information Technology says AI adoption among large-scale manufacturers has surpassed 30%, and global downloads of Chinese open-source AI models have exceeded 10 billion. Wang Weiming is a chief engineer from the Ministry of Industry and Information Technology.
2: Exports of integrated circuits, electronic components, and wind power generators surged 88.7%, 62.6%, and 35.6% year-on-year, respectively. Electronics, special purpose equipment, general purpose equipment, automobiles, and electrical machinery together contributed more than half of industrial growth, while sectors including integrated circuit manufacturing and electronic specialty materials manufacturing maintained double-digit growth in value-added output.
1: And meantime, the country has also accelerated the technology services industry loop by releasing over 100 pilot platforms, as well as accrediting 14 premier and 400 standard-level tech business incubators. For more on the latest industrial data, Vivian Nunes spoke with Liu Jiqin, a senior research fellow with Renmin University of China.
3: China's industrial output grew as 5.4% in the first half of the year, with AI adoption topping 30% among manufacturers. Is AI helping drive productivity gains then?
4: Yes, I think the AI technology and the AI equipment now has become the major powerhouse for our economic development, because in the past days we see the greater increase and improvement in the industrial and the manufacturer sections. As we know that the AI team or AI technology can help people search, research, orchestrate, and even complete the job for you or on your behalf, it can really greatly improve this efficiency and the quality of control. We know that a good summary of the historical experience and the knowledge for the engineers today. And the second is very important, that to make a good proposal for your future job for continued sustainable development. And the third is very important, it's also very helpful that to make a right decision to avoid any possible mistake or any possible risk. So the AI technology really helped the people, help the industry to increase and improve the productivity and also the quality of the production.
1: That was senior research fellow Liu Jiqin talking about China's industrial output. Well, China will prioritize the planning and construction of next-generation communication networks as a key driver for the information and communications sector. The Ministry of Industry and Information Technology outlines several major focuses, including accelerating more advanced network deployment and expanding application innovation in key industries. The country aims to strengthen industrial support through core technology breakthroughs in 6G, ultra-high-speed optical communications, and satellite communications. It also aims to deepen 5G and gigabit optical network use in key industries and promote integrated development of embodied intelligence and connected vehicles. By the end of June, the number of 5G base stations across China had exceeded 5.1 million. The country has been piloting advanced 5G and optical networks in factories and industrial parks. 5G and gigabit optical network applications have been integrated into 94 major sectors of the national economy. More than 26,000 5G plus industrial internet projects are under construction nationwide. China's one-year loan prime rate, a market-based benchmark lending rate, came in at 3% on Monday, unchanged from the previous

0: With the rustle of leaves and the hum of activity. Farmers are racing against the clock to bring in this year's crop of green-shelled almonds. Thanks to a digital revolution, they're in hot demand across the country.
1: This year, our almonds are bigger, plumper, and better quality than ever. They're our family's money tree, literally.
0: The real game changer is live streaming. At the cooperative sorting facility, workers grade each nut by size and color. Just a few meters away, employee is broadcasting live from the orchard itself.
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0: Thanks to this dual-channel approach, offline bulk sales plus online live streaming, farmers no longer worry about finding buyers. Meanwhile, just 70 kilometers away, another harvest is reaching its sweet peak. Vast fields of glossy, sun-kissed melons stretch to the horizon. And this year, farmer bet big on 200 acres with 8 different varieties stretched to the horizon. And this year, farmer bet big on 200 acres with 8 different varieties. It's paying off handsomely.
3: My income has climbed every single year. These melons, they're my sweet fortune. Life just keeps getting better.
0: With Brix levels hitting 19, on par with premium lychees, melons draw traders who book plots before they're even ripe. Local agronomists have refined the melon variety, boosting sweetness and resilience.
4: We're working with local authorities to expand specialty melon acreage, introduce better seeds, and improve cultivation techniques. And it's becoming a powerful engine for rural income growth.
0: But the most dazzling success is in its marigold fields. Over 6,700 hectares of golden blossoms ripple in the wind, each flower a tiny paycheck. Farmer My Mighty Mamuti has already finished his first flush on just over 2 hectares, cash in hand at the village collection point.
5: We can harvest 6 to 7 times from June through October. Every time, we get paid on the spot. 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
0: From almonds and melons to marigolds, local farmers have built a tech-driven agricultural ecosystem. This county embodies China's broader push for value-added agriculture and digital connectivity, a future that is green, golden, and sweet. And rural revitalization is not a catchphrase, but a harvest in full bloom.
6: That was Wu Haojun reporting. 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
6: In sports now, Spain has won its second FIFA World Cup title after beating defending champions Argentina 1-0 in the final at MetLife Stadium in New Jersey. The tournament's first 48-team edition saw Spain claim their second world crown 16 years after the first triumph in 2010. Argentina missed the chance to become the first back-to-back champion since Brazil in 1958 and 62. Substitute Ferran Torres scored the decisive goal early in the second period of extra time, securing victory for Spain after a tightly contested final. Spain goalkeeper Unai Simon said lifting the World Cup was a special achievement.
8: This can be compared to the Euros, which is something historic. It cannot be compared to the Nations League, which is also spectacular, because winning a World Cup is unique. Like I said, we had to wait 16.

0: Thousands of supporters gathered at iconic locations. Now, fans from across the country and overseas joined the celebrations after Ferran Torres scored that extra time winner. The celebrations continued through the night as supporters honored a historic achievement for Spanish football. You're listening to the Beijing Hour. Coming up in culture and entertainment, a massive global opening in theaters for The Odyssey.
1: From north to south, east to west, people in China are chasing their dreams and leaving their mark. Want to know how they beat the odds and made a difference? Footprints brings you the true life stories of their journeys.
0: 52 past the hour. In culture and entertainment, Christopher Nolan's epic action film The Odyssey has topped the North American box office in its opening weekend, earning $124.5 million. The Universal Pictures release also brought in nearly $140 million overseas, pushing its estimated global debut to $264 million. Based on Homer's ancient Greek epic, the film stars Matt Damon as Odysseus and follows legendary king's dangerous journey home after the

0: creating a more integrated experience that combines movies, entertainment, and family activities, while continuing to improve our services so every visitor enjoys a high-quality cinema experience.
1: Both cinema operators and industry observers point to the same trend. Audiences are placing greater value on meaningful stories than visual spectacle alone.
2: That was Yu Henny reporting. A national showcase of Chinese folk orchestral music has opened in Ordos, Inner Mongolia, highlighting the evolution of contemporary composition inspired by traditional Chinese music. Titled Symphony of the Times, the event features 14 performances by 11 national folk orchestras and 32 folk music ensembles. The opening concert combined traditional Chinese instruments with modern themes, presenting the country's contemporary journey through large-scale folk orchestral works. Liu Cheng from the Ordos Bureau of Culture and Tourism said organizers are also holding industry seminars and public concerts to promote cultural exchanges.
3: We want to ensure that audiences who cannot attend in person can also share in this national music festival so as to enable art and culture to benefit the people and make them accessible to the general public.
2: Well, the event runs through July 27th. 57 past the hour, Beijing expecting thundershowers overnight and through tomorrow. It's down to 22 this evening, 30 degrees for the high on Tuesday. Shanghai will see moderate rainfall tonight. That eases off to light rain tomorrow, a low of 27 and a high of 32. Chongqing is getting clear skies this evening and sunshine tomorrow, a low of 28 and a high of 39 degrees. Nanchang will see moderate rainfall overnight and through tomorrow, a low of 26 and a high of 30. And that's it for this edition of the Beijing Hour. Making news today, the World Artificial Intelligence Conference in Shanghai has seen the release of numerous initiatives and cutting-edge technology. Mediators have offered new proposals to restart peace negotiations between Iran and the U.S. as the two sides continue to attack each other. On behalf of the staff, Shane Bigham in the Chinese capital, hoping you'll join us for the next edition of the Beijing Hour and open a window to the world together.
4: The military commander is not he who fights 100 battles and wins every one of them. The best military strategy does not lead to the desiccation of the enemy's capital city. Decoding the Art of War will help you understand why there's no art in war and how Sun Tzu stayed undefeatable using the science of war, with fun stories and insightful breakdown of famous battles. Find Decoding the Art of War wherever you listen.
5: A poem for the Tibetan antelope. 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
8: 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But have no fear. The way home is right there, waiting for you.
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11: 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A road stretches through the wilderness.
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1: 让不同的人听见彼此。
3: Now the news. I'm Shane Bigham. Chinese Premier Li Qiang says the country is willing to promote cooperation with Thailand in various fields to a higher level. Holding talks with Thai Prime Minister Anutin Charnvirakul in Beijing, Premier Li said China stands ready to strengthen the synergy of development strategies with Thailand. He said the two sides should further strengthen cooperation in law enforcement and security. Anutin said Thailand is willing to maintain close high-level exchanges with China and strive for more achievements in bilateral partnership. He said Thailand will intensify its efforts to crack down on cross-border crime and create a safe and sound environment for Chinese tourists and enterprises. The two sides signed documents concerning cooperation in trade, science, technology, artificial intelligence, and aerospace. The 2026 World Artificial Intelligence Conference and High-Level Meeting on Global AI Governance has concluded in Shanghai. It is estimated preliminary procurement deals at over 20 billion yuan, showing a robust 25% annual growth rate. The event brought together over 1,500 top experts from home and abroad, with more than 4,400 exhibits on display. The conference facilitated nearly 3,900 investment and financing matchmaking sessions. At the closing ceremony, several outcomes were announced, including a strategic financial support partnership for innovative enterprises, with a committed credit line of around 1.2 trillion yuan. The conference also released key reports and findings on AI safety, covering agent malfunction risks and emergency response. Chinese Foreign Ministry spokesperson Lin Jian has called for jointly building a just and equitable system for global AI governance.
4: As a responsible major country, China remains committed to being a provider of international public goods in artificial intelligence. China stands ready to work with all countries to take a people-centered approach and develop AI for good and for the benefit of all. Together, we should build a fair and equitable system for global AI governance so that AI can truly drive shared prosperity and benefit all of humanity.
3: The Ministry of Water Resources has maintained its emergency response for flooding in the Guangxi region and the provinces of Hubei and Hunan. Heavy rains, torrential in some areas, last central and southern parts of the country on Sunday and Monday, causing water levels to rise above warning levels on many rivers. Based on 24-hour rainfall forecasts, the ministry issued early warning notices to 8 provincial-level regions. The United States has repatriated a key suspect beyond the kidnapping and murder of a Chinese citizen in the Philippines. The Chinese police communicated with U.S. law enforcement agencies and shared evidence with them on several occasions,

0: Bridge Podcast from sunny California. If you like the show, don't forget to subscribe. We love the bridge. Oh
1: yeah. Oh yeah. Hey everyone, I'm Jason Smith, originally from sunny California, now living in beautiful Beijing. Jody Evans is the visionary co-founder of Code Pink. Today she spearheads a vital China is not our enemy campaign, pushing for diplomacy while advancing local peace economies and anti-imperialist organizing worldwide. Welcome back to the Bridge to China, Jody.
2: Thank you for having me.
1: I'm delighted to have you. Before we get into what's going on in the world, which is frightening, honestly, let's just talk about Code Pink specifically first. You co-founded Code Pink, and I wanted to ask you, what inspired you personally? And how did you organize Code Pink's very creative, very high visibility style? And how did that emerge from the start?
2: Sure. So I watched Bush, the president at the time, George W. Bush, say that he was going to

And it's our tax dollars are doing that. And it just gets bigger and bigger every year. And the numbers are also a lie. You know, they say they're voting for, say, $1 trillion right now, but it was $2 trillion last year because they don't put everything out there for you. They

0: and kept cooking dinner. So it's like, we're not going to let you take away the vibrancy of our lives. We are still going to live a beautiful life, and we are going to eke it out of every nook and cranny that we can still have it in. We are still going to live life. You, the American brutal terrorists, are not going to take life away from us. I mean, some of the young people, they ended up at a block party that lasted till 4 a.m. in pitch black. It was quite profound to be there, you know, one night looking out of Havana with lights everywhere, and the next looking out and it just being pitch black. Quite profound. And also to be there and have no cars on the street, none of those beautiful taxis that you're used to in Havana, no buses. But, you know, socialists are beautiful. When you have healthcare, when you have education, when your government is committed to the people, that you have the basic needs, you're a different human, right? It's a different human in Cuba than it is in the United States, or that it is Haiti or Jamaica, you know, the two places next to it. I always say, look at Jamaica and look at Haiti. Cuba's still better off.
1: You know, I want to talk about the effect of sanctions because, you know, in the United States, we've been using sanctions since World War II to punish people throughout the world. John Mearsheimer recently said the United States killed 38 million people with sanctions since World War II. We used sanctions on Iraq between the two Gulf Wars. We're currently sanctioning and embargoing Cuba. You've been to all of these countries. You've been to Iraq. You've been to Cuba. You know, when people in Washington, D.C., imagine that sanctions are going to help the United States overturn some government in favor of a pro-US government. What do you say to that?
0: That has never happened and it will never happen. It doesn't happen. It only hurts the people. And let's just look at that number. It wasn't since World War II, it was since 1971. CEPR did the study. And so since 1971, and that's a very short, you know, think about that. Think about how many people have been murdered by US sanctions. It is literally a war on people. Now, why do they do this? It's because countries are not agreeing to being slaves to the United States, to be colonized by the United States. So they're, you know, the United States lying about what's really happening. If you're not going to be a vassal state, we're going to punish you. And the punishments have been harsh, but right now the punishments are harsh on steroids. I mean, it's just elevated to a new level. Let's look back at Iraq. I went to Iraq after all those a decade of sanctions. Our Secretary of State, Madeleine Albright, one day said that she was told that 500,000 children had died because of U.S. sanctions, and she said, "Well, that's okay collateral damage, but what had Iraq done to anyone?"

0: job. They do their jobs the best they can. And you know what? They are not their jobs. That's the other part I love. First of all, nothing is about money. Richness is love, is care, is community, is your capacity to share and articulate. And, you know, like people knew how to dance and sing and write poetry, and that's where their delight was. But it didn't take away from how they showed up in the moment whenever their job was to do that in this also very delightful way. We went to the commune on the shore where the fishermen are, and the women make, they bring in the fish, and the women make amazing things out of the fish with all these spices. And you're just, everybody's having a great time, and you're living life instead of some drudgery that you're angry at all the time, and then you come home exhausted. When you come home from Cuba or Venezuela, or even when I come home from China, it's like I really get like, wow, the drudgery of an anxiety of America, because everybody's just in this trying to catch up the carrot out here that you'll never get, you know. And in Venezuela, they have it. And so even I'm there, like just after bombs had dropped out of their apartment building, you could see the where it dropped. Oh no, we're not going to let them get to us. We have our Bolivarian revolution. We will continue with it. It is beautiful. They are ugly. What level of violence and stupidity is this? Look what they did. They look at it for what it is. But not, and they know it's hanging over their shoulders. They know more could come because they've been threatened. You know, Dulce, you know, she has a gun to her head. They have guns to their heads because they said that's what plan A, and we have plan B, plan C, plan D. But they're not anxious. They're concerned. But what can they do about crazy people in the United States? Nothing. So what can they do with their life? Make it more beautiful, take care of each other, make sure everybody's okay. I mean, that's amazing.
1: That is amazing. It's a beautiful story of what humans are capable of and the kind of society that we should all be building. You know, we spoke about a month ago, and you mentioned that you have friends in Iran. And, you know, over the last few weeks, the United States has been absolutely pummeling Iran, and so has Israel. And even schools and hospitals have been struck by the United States and Israel. What are your friends saying about the conditions that they're enduring as a consequence of Trump's war on their people?
0: Well, so my friends have been enduring this for a long time. You know, my friends, one was a young person in 1953 when the coup happened. So the United

Because you give the proceeds of the oil to the people instead of to the United States war machine. Iraqis used to say, we just wish we didn't have the oil under our sand because it's why we're being bombed. You know, because the United States, what is our oil doing under your sand? You know, the same with, it just thinks it owns the whole world and all the resources. So let's start there. And then, you know, the revolutionary process was rooted in socialism, but it got taken over by the religious structure, the same as in Egypt, right? The same as, you know, it's just like what structures exist kind of took over. So the conditions for what happened in Iran post the monarchy of the Shah were created by what the United States did in 53. And there have been sanctions on Iran for a very long time. Now they keep screwing them up. The last Trump administration, the woman that did this, I disrupted her.

the times that I've been going to Iran, you watch the middle class be just sucked dry and just lose all the capacity they had. So again, as humans, we adjust to the conditions, but they're hell. But when the person creating your hell is the United States, you don't exactly want to give yourself up to the hell structure that gives a shit about your life. Like, they don't care about Iranian people. When they say they care about the Iranian people, that's such a lie. They've been starving them to death. Never do sanctions ever have they worked, because they starve the people and empower the power. They don't work. But neither does war. Neither does any of this stuff that we spend all of our money on. I mean, I don't know what works. Does it make the rich richer? Yes, it makes the rich richer. A very, very, very small amount of people then that makes us live in a world that has gone totally bonkers. We live in barbarism. And when you're talking about the bombing, you're looking at Israel, a Zionist colonial fascist state that is behaving in ways that are unimaginable. We are all in a state of what? Killing babies in incubator, bombing hospitals, killing the media, all the things that if you are going to go to war, there's got to be rules. They have violated every single one of them. And instead of just violating them, they head in that direction. They head in the direction to be as horrific as possible. Because what does that do to us? What does it do to our psyches? What does it do to our sense of self, of capacity? It just undermines anything. If you're not rooted in your commitment to what you are doing with your life, it's very disturbing, because you don't know what to do in the face of utter madness that is coming with no, there's no walls, there's no lines. There are no red lines here. They will cross everything. And that's that. To the global psyche, that is very, very

0: in history. It's just the first time it's happened on such a global level.
1: Yeah, I think about it almost every day. The fact that most people in the world now carry a smartphone around with them has just raised the global awareness of the tragedies that humans are capable of inflicting on one another. But this sort of thing has been happening for a very long time. Do you want to talk about Palestine and Gaza and what's still going on there, despite what Israel has called a ceasefire? Because it doesn't look like that has happened

0: Black people. Everything that America is stands on the bones of the slaves of Africa. Everything. It would not have the capital. It would not have the abundance it has were it not for the enslavement and the use of the bodies of, you know, Black Africans. And the indigenous people got killed because they wouldn't be enslaved. So, you know, it's a really horrific image and really shameful if you're an American citizen. It's why I work 24/7 to try to stop my government from killing more people.
1: Oh, yeah.
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6: Analogy of the portrait of Dorian Gray, for those people who've read that, I mean, that is very apt. I think I'm going to borrow that in the future because it's for people who know what you're talking about, that is extremely relevant to, I think, what, you know, it's like, for example, reading the People's History of America and understanding what we've really done to create the United States that people pretend came out of baseball, for example. But it's nothing like that, really. You know, I want to talk about China because the United States continues to frame China as an adversary, which is extremely concerning, I think, not just for the Chinese people and the American people, but the entire world. Like when the United States attacks Iran, when the United States attacks the people of Syria, when the United States attacks the people of Iraq, when the United States attacks the people of Cuba and Venezuela and countries all over the world, those are absolute tragedies. But I think a war between China and the United States would be the potential end of all humankind. It's a war unlike anything would have ever taken place. And it's an extremely horrible, just terrible idea. In your opinion, I have several questions, but you know, in your opinion, do you think the United States actually wants a war with China? Or is this just to frighten the American people of what the lifestyle that China is giving its people?
0: Okay, that's super complex. Well, let's just start with why does the U.S. go to war on all these other countries? Because at the root of the United States is a fundamental hatred, or like the death of America is socialism. You know, it's a psychic insanity, let's just say, part of its makeup. But like the anti-communism at the core of the United States is a disease. Because like, what's wrong with making sure everybody has a house and education and healthcare? You know, you're just like, when I was 16 years old and I read what communism was, we had gone to war on Vietnam, I was like, that's bad. You know, like, wait, that's what I want. Why are we killing people for that? So, you know, so let's start there because it's very complex about China. So not only do you have capitalism, if people saw that capitalism was as devastating and horrible as it is, they would quit supporting capitalism and they wouldn't want socialism. So we can't let socialism succeed because then the people would just all want socialism, right? So there's that. Then you have the economic, you know, you have the stupid empire that is the United States. And we know empires are stupid from Star Wars, but empires also kill themselves, right? From the inside out. So we're at the timeline of this empire where it has just eaten itself out. It's hollow. It's hollow. The people are hollow. It doesn't have an infrastructure. It doesn't have a meaning. It's just hollowed out. So in that hollowness, it's freaked out that there's another country that's not hollowed, that instead of spending all its money lying to people and killing people, it served people, took care of them, pulled them out.

poverty and didn't spend all its money on weapons and war, but on the infrastructure for a future. So, you know, certainly it recognizes, holy fuck, what have we done? And we can't let them win. Even though China doesn't want to win, it would like the United States to get its shit together and just be a good friend. So, you know, but we're talking about U.S. distortion, right? Then let's go back to these wars. Like, forcing Putin into the war on Ukraine was about China. Palestine is about China because it's about Israel controlling the Middle East. So the U.S. can go to war on China and not lose any of the vassal states to China. The EU was getting too close to Russia, and the U.S. had to get in the way of that because they couldn't lose the EU maybe to Russia, right? It was getting too close. It had to destroy EU. It had to destroy the European countries, even though the European countries don't want to look at it that way. By the way, the European countries are all just owned by the United States because their leadership and their money are all in the United States. So they don't really, they're also hauled out. So they were getting too close to Russia. So they had to break that up. And then you've got, so all these wars are about the eventual war on China. Yes, there are some mad, crazy people who have power in the United States that with every ounce of their being want to go to war on China. But since I started the campaign, China's Not Our Enemy, which I started because I saw the propaganda. And I was just like, really? The United States wants to go to war on China? Because it looked just like Iraq. And I was like, oh my God, here's the playbook. Here's this, I always call it the smoke before the fire. And I saw the playbook and I was like, the United States is going to really want to go to war on China. And of course, 2 years later, they were right, very, yes, we're going to war on China and it's going to happen. I mean, some general said it's going to happen next year. I want to just remind that a general said it was going to happen in 2025, 2 years before that. So, you know, it keeps getting pushed back but you know, this weekend, as a peace activist, I never thought I would live in the United States and 75% of the country would be against war. Well, right now, 75% of the country is against war. But guess what? There's no scratch because Trump doesn't care what anybody thinks. So it doesn't matter that 75% of the country is against war because he doesn't care. So it's kind of interesting those two things would happen at the same time. But even since, you know, China's not our enemy, when like 90% of the country had been trained to hate China. And by the way, it didn't just happen. This is 200 years of hating on China. So it's a buildup. But it was pretty intense. And, you know, all the hate China, hate China, hate China. That number has gone down 15%. And we're below 50% at the number of people that want to go to war in China. I'm saying that doesn't matter right now because they're doing whatever they want. But if you, like, when you say the United States, I just want to make clear, it's a few people in power. The people of the United States are falling more and more in love with China, the more they get to know China behind the wall of lies. And, you know, influencers going to China and showing China, or when they tried to close down TikTok and people found Red Note and all this, like YouTube, like, look at China, look at China. Well, normal people can look at normal people seeing China and go, oh, I've been led.

0: Time has mattered in unpacking, you know, what Bush did was able to get people to be afraid of Iraq. Trump is losing the game of getting people to hate China. More and more and more people are falling off that bandwagon and going, what are we going to war on China? That's like, but again, he controls the weapons. But what did we watch this weekend? That's the other thing I never thought I would see in my lifetime. The United States goes to war on little countries that have no defense. They have nothing. When we went to war in Iraq, they had nothing, no army, no nothing, nothing. They had been under sanctions. Shame on the United States for ever going to war in Iraq. It was already depleted fully. Now it is destroyed. So it's like to see the United States go to war in Iran and Iran win a tactical battle, I never thought I would see that. So it's kind of like this Goliath, there's a David, because this weekend it won a tactical battle and Trump had to pull back. So, you know, US already devastated Iran. They're not ready to take, they've been preparing themselves for the inevitable. They know they're not, they don't lie to each other. They're very, you know what they're up against, very adult and, you know, work at their jobs and think strategically and long term and care about their people and also their history. I mean, like China, it's an old civilization, and you're up against this young idiot that's brutal, that never grew up. It's a spoiled brat that never grew up and never gained any dignity or respect or commitment to anything beautiful or real or human. So I want to say, like, if I look at what's happening with Iran, I assume, because I have no idea, since I don't know anybody in the Chinese Communist Party, but with the structure, they're also looking in a realistic way at what they're up against. Their strategy has been to build a beautiful country. And, you know, like, the world would say, what are you doing? I mean, the world doesn't want the war on China. So you've got, you know, 6.5 billion people who are going to go, what? So as we get closer to that, I would say what's happening with Iran right now is a real, when I say I scratch and throw things in the way of the US government so that they move slower, I would say Iran and what they're doing is effective at slowing down this madness. I want to say that there are some crazy people, and they're all crazy, these people with these weapons, that think they can win a nuclear war. And that's a scary idea.
1: It is a terrifying idea. I think about it often. Let's hope that it doesn't come to that. You know, you traveled to China, in addition to traveling to numerous countries all over the world. Of course, I live here, and I know that it's beautiful.

because of, I think there's a joy that has been depleted out of the United States because of what the anxiety I think everybody deals with. And it's not that in China, everybody doesn't deal with the normal shit that life is, you know, it's hard. Life is always hard. It's got challenges. But there's a joy and a fun. And I mean, like, I don't have a park I can go dance with the women in every Sunday. And I live in Venice Beach. So I live in a beautiful place. It's not that I don't, you know, have beauty. But there's something around the way that people look you in the eye, that they're not afraid to, like, have a relationship with you. And the same thing, I live in Venice Beach, kind of a hippie community. But I come home and I notice people aren't open, don't look you in the eye. It's not as safe. You know, I do, you know, have to watch my phone and keep my purse closed and not leave my laptop on the park bench. But there's also a generosity of spirit that has been worn down in a lot of Americans. Now, I work on a project at Code Pink. When Obama was in, I was just like, oh, we can't end war till we end the war economy. And I call capitalism the war economy, the extractive, destructive, oppressive economy, killing you, your community, and the planet. And I really understood how capitalism has eroded all the things that make us beautiful humans, the commons. And you have a commons in China. That's very, you know, your community. It's who you turn to. It's the things, you know, like my friend Dana's neighborhood is like, there's everything within walking distance, everything. And so that creates a bottom, you know, a holding that holds you. And in the United States, we don't have that. That's been ripped to shreds. And so I work to create peace economy.

0: It works. It's kind of real, and it's the water you're swimming in, and that water is kind of warm.
1: Oh yeah.
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4: You know, I read from the Tao Te Ching often, and I learn so much about how I should be. And I think that these ideas are already inundated here in China, is saturated. And, you know, you do get a lot of people are very deferent to each other. Oh, you want to do that? Okay, that's fine. You know, it's very like just letting things flow in a very natural way, as opposed to like, you know, in the American style of everything just being kind of like, oh, this is what we're doing. This is the plan. This is the, you know, and everyone is looking out for their ego. It's really not as like that here to some extent. I mean, this goes beyond war, but I'm kind of off point. I wanted to ask you a different question, though. I was thinking about this morning. You know, I just saw that their Code Pink is organized or is part, you know, participating with the anti-war movement, and there's going to be some anti-war protests in the United States coming up that are accompanying the No Kings rallies across the country. And this is what has concerned me, because prior to the U.S. invasion of Iraq under George Bush, we knew he was planning, everyone was the U.S. invasion of Iraq under George Bush. We knew he was planning, everyone was very clear, the United States was planning to invade Iraq. And so we had millions of people turn out to protests all across the country, every major city. Of course, they didn't do anything, but at least we were able to get together, those of us who value peace and don't want to see war. But this new war that the United States has sprung on the world happened out of nowhere. You know, no one knew that the United States was going to invade or start bombing the Iranian people. So now, from your perspective on the ground in the United States, in the middle of all of this, how is the anti-war movement today? Are there millions of people who are willing to stand up and say, hey, we need to stop this?
0: Well, so that's 23 years ago. And a lot's happened since then. And I started as an anti-war activist in the 60s. So, you know, as culture changes, how you have to address power changes. It was very different in the 60s. What you had in the

0: like, oh, this is Israel. They get what it is. And I couldn't understand why the Democratic members that I knew that I thought were anti-war were supporting it. And then I was like, oh, they're all Jewish. So all the Jewish members of the Democratic Party are supporting a war. So you don't have anything in the way, nothing is in the way of Bush that's supposed to be stopping him, including Biden, by the way. Biden was the head of the Foreign Relations Committee. And he said, even when it was just the resolution, he said, oh, we have to go to war. We have to bomb Iraq into peace. And I got up and said, you're an idiot. And he had me arrested. I mean, like, how crazy is that? So we came back from Iraq and 100 women in pink slips went to Hillary Clinton and said, we're going to give you a pink slip for taking us to war. Women don't go to war. This is crazy. And she just said to us, oh, well, I'm protecting the people of New York. And we said, what insanity is that? From whom? They don't even have weapons. You're crazy. She didn't care. So it was the first example of AIPAC. Like, so if you look at what's happening in Palestine, Iraq was the first look at Gaza, right? That was Gaza. And so it was the Israel needed to get Iraq out of the way. It needs to get Iran out of the way. The day after the Iraq war was the day they wanted to go to war in Iran. Code Pink has been working to stop the war in Iran ever since that day. And we've many times stopped it, many times. But here you have Bush, and what does Bibi tell him? You know, I don't know what Bibi's got Bush. I mean, Trump wrapped around his finger now to do, you know, and he's got Trump. Trump, who said he hated wars, right? Mm. And look, the women that spoke out today after the hearing, you know, they got briefed. It looks like we're going to be boots on the ground on Friday and Saturday. The women that spoke out were Republican women. I didn't even hear Democratic women speak out. They went and they got briefed and they came out of there and I was like, this is a bad idea.
1: I'm kind of all over the place in this interview. I want to switch back to China a little bit. You know, you mentioned your feeling of coming to China, but you've also organized trips and exchanges that allow Americans to see China, which I think is wonderful. I think we need a lot of that. I think we need both ways. Lots of Chinese people going to American universities or wherever jobs, anything we can get over there, which, you know, the U.S. Senate doesn't want under Tom Cotton and others. But like, we need lots of Americans coming to China, just vacation for 2 weeks, school, work, study, whatever, anything, just to get people to know each other. So what common misconceptions do people express to you that they've had undone through these trips?
0: Oh my God, it's life changing, every single one of them. First of all, like, just feeling lied to. But every time I ask them what was the best thing, and they say that their nervous system deregulating, that just like the down regulation of their nervous system, the sense of trust and the openness, it's just like, it's a breath of fresh air. And that's always their favorite part. Yes, they love everything. There's just always, it's wonder. And, you know, I think that's the thing Americans don't realize is the Chinese live more in wonder, because it's like when you were saying, well, let's just do this or that, like, when you're describing, you miss the wonder, you miss the magic that happens in the go with the flow. So, you know, when they're in China, they're just discovering nonstop. And they all feel like they've been to the future when they come home and they can't wait to go back. And they tell people, we now have 5 trips a year.

0: I'm Shane Bigham. Chinese Premier Li Cheng says the country is willing to promote cooperation with Thailand in various fields. A Newton Charn vehicle in Beijing, Premier Li said China stands ready to strengthen the synergy of development strategies with Thailand. He said the two sides should further strengthen cooperation in law enforcement and security. A Newton said Thailand is willing to maintain close high-level exchanges with China and strive for more achievements in bilateral partnership. He said Thailand will intensify its efforts to crack down on cross-border crimes and create a safe and sound environment for Chinese tourists and enterprises. The two sides signed documents concerning cooperation in trade, science, technology, artificial intelligence, and aerospace. The 2026 World Artificial Intelligence Conference and High-Level Meeting on Global AI Governance has concluded in Shanghai. It is estimated preliminary procurement deals at over 20 billion yuan, showing a robust 25% annual growth rate. The event brought together over 1,500 top experts from home and abroad, with more than 4,400 exhibits on display. The conference facilitated nearly 3,900 investment and financing matchmaking sessions. At the closing ceremony, several outcomes were announced, including a strategic financial support partnership for innovative enterprises, with a committed credit line of around 1.2 trillion yuan. The conference also released key reports and findings on AI safety, covering agent malfunction risks and emergency response. Chinese Foreign Ministry spokesperson Lin Jian has called for jointly building a just and equitable system for global AI governance.
1: As a responsible major country, China remains committed to being a provider of international public goods in artificial

0: remains active alongside its military responses to U.S. attacks. The U.S. has launched waves of strikes on Iran's southern provinces in the past week, saying they were aimed at degrading Iran's ability to threaten commercial shipping. Iran's responded with waves of missile and drone attacks targeting U.S. military bases and facilities in Kuwait, Bahrain, and Jordan. Uganda's launched an emergency food relief operation in the northeast as a prolonged dry spell has caused crop failures and food shortages. Authorities are planning to distribute 9.4 million kilograms of food, including maize flour and dry beans, to over 300,000 households in the semi-arid region. The Prime Minister's office said the prolonged dry spell has disrupted agricultural production, depleted household food stocks, and heightened the risk of food insecurity. And that's the news. I'm Shane Bigham.
1: Cutting through an overload of information to get to the heart of the story. This is The Point.

0: So the number here is really not scaring us, okay? What is important is, and by the way, that the aircon is, air conditioning is about, okay? What is important is, and by the way, that the aircon is, air conditioning is about roughly 40 to 50% of the electricity consumption of residential.
1: Basically, the huge increase in electricity usage is because of industrialization, about EVs and also about air conditioning. And China produce a lot of electricity as well. You were talking about 1/3 of the global total. Professor Zhang, the natural question a lot of people would ask is why is China able, first of all, to produce so much electricity? And secondly, the consumption of electricity is so huge. Let's focus on the production first. How is China able to generate so much electricity? Where does that all come from?
2: Yes, actually, China is kind of, currently China total installed power capacity is now over 4 billion kilowatts. That is more than 2.5 times of peak demand of today's new data, 1.5 billion kilowatts. And of course, about 40% of the energy now from the solar and the wind. In the a few decades, China just developed this kind of renewable energy industry very quickly. And 40% energy from the those kind of renewable energy sources. Yeah, this is the current kind of state. Yeah.
1: So basically, you're saying China has the capacity of producing 4 billion kilowatts of electricity, but it's the usage comes to 1.5 billion. And out of that 4 billion, you were talking about 40% being green energy.
2: Yes, exactly. Yes.
1: Okay. David, let me come to you. You have been in China quite some time. What is your observation? We're talking about it as if, you know, you just go home and switch everything on, but it's actually quite amazing, right, for a country of such a huge scale and such a large population, when everybody switches on their air conditioning, everything in full throttle, there is no power shortages, at least not on a large scale as we used to have a couple of years ago.
3: Yeah, that's right. It's truly a marvelous giant machine that works because all of the small pieces of the machine are also working, right? If you look at China just as a single large country with a single large power grid, it's almost too large to even really comprehend. When you break it down into 1,000 individual cities, dozens of provinces, dozens of local level grids turning into provincial grids, turning into regional

0: power customers first. If there's any load shedding that happens, it will be for the industrial sector, and it will start on a voluntary basis somewhere in the industrial sector, never for us in the residential side.
1: Mm. Professor Lin, let me come back to you. So help us understand how China is able to generate so much electricity. For instance, how much does that come from coal? How much does that, just now Professor Zhang talked about 40% come from green energy, but help us understand a little bit better what is China's energy policy, and when it comes to extreme usage in summer, how does the system work?
2: What about, I think the coal is still the main source of the electricity in China. Wind and solar probably 22-23%. The other are nuclear and hydro are quite stable. So the dynamic right now is renewables, and the reach 40% is quite remarkable. But rest of it basically is coal-fired power plant, some natural gas power plant. So the steel main is a coal basis at this moment. But I will try to answer the why we're not worried about the air conditioning is that the steel sector consumption in China is pretty small, about 14 to 15%, about 15% of this month. Sometimes go to 16, sometimes go come back to 15%. So that if they say that if all our consumption is actually focused on industrial sector, and if something happens, all we have to do is close one big factory, everybody has electricity. It's because the residential sector is so small. And that's quite different from United States. The residential sector is more than 40%. So if there's no electricity, there's no electricity. You cannot close anything to compensate for that. But in China, I never expect a problem or a huge problem. There may be some temporary problem, short period problem, but I never expect a huge shortage for the residential sector. In other words, for aircon, okay? So everybody is quite safe for the summertime.
1: Mm. What about the layout of China's electricity grid or production electricity plants? Just now, David, we're talking about, you know, thousands of cities and, you know, the regional grid and then all connected into the national grid. People have been talking about this high-speed rail for power, which is the ultra-high voltage power grid, which seems to play an extremely important role. Professor Zhang, what can you tell us about that, and how important is that technology in terms of distribution of electricity and guaranteeing that electricity is ample where they're used the most?
3: Yes, actually, according to China Electricity Network, the technology is very advanced. Before that, maybe we can talk about the forecasting technology, because during the current event, why the grid is also very stable. It's based on the very advanced upgrade.

0: those dots. Mm-hmm. And so China has been forced successfully to innovate in certain ways when it comes to ultra high voltage technology to say we can connect a generation point in Western China that has a solar farm and a wind farm and a coal power plant and a storage facility. And we're going to have that line sending electricity from, we'll say, Xinjiang all the way to the East Coast constantly. And it will be as if that East Coast province has a generating resource right there, although it's not actually right there. It's 2,000 kilometers away. Mm. It's a remarkable solution to what is a true geographic challenge that is just caused by China's layout.
1: Mm. So David, to help people understand why China is able to, first of all, produce so much electricity, secondly, distribute that electricity according to where the needs are and guaranteeing the stable supply of it, do you think we have pretty much given people all they need to know, or do you think there are other important contexts that people need to take in so that they can fully appreciate, you know, the whole picture and the reasons behind it?
0: Well, another thing that was mentioned here was, I think one of the other professors mentioned the national unified power grid, right? I started out by mentioning every single province is essentially settling and resolving its own power needs locally. And if they need extra, they buy some from other provinces or across grid regions, right? That's the basic way we can look at it. Mm-hmm. But when you have a very mature power system, we would like to be able to imagine that every point in the power system, if I'm in Shanghai or if I'm in Nanjing or if I'm in Hangzhou, I could look at a power generator anywhere else in the system, anywhere else in the country, and say, what would it cost to get electricity from there to here? And that the physical grid and the market infrastructure both allow this to happen, if you want it to happen, that the market is actually receiving price signals from everywhere in the country and turning them into price signals for buyers everywhere in the country. China is in the process of building this national unified power market. When it is complete, it will be by far, undoubtedly, the largest unified national power market anywhere in the world. The largest ones in the world, maybe say Western Europe, for example, will be something like 1/5 or 1/6 of the size of what China will eventually build when it has finished connecting its national unified power market. Again, a tremendous engineering challenge physically, and then a commercial challenge from a market perspective. But it's fascinating and it's very important to watch.
1: Mm. Professor Lin, how is it possible? What makes it possible that China is able to build this, you know, such a complex system, and yet all in a kind of coordinated and functional operation? What makes that possible?
2: It's because of state-owned power grid. If we compare to the United States, every state has their policy, has their grid. And it's very difficult for them to get together. But China has only two power grids, and they both stay-owned. So they can coordinate it, whatever, in the way that's

0: MR, give me one minute to answer the ultra-high voltage. Ultra-high voltage actually is try to connect a part of the power from west to east, and also try to sometimes to provide actual electricity to certain state which needs electricity. But in fact, ultra-high voltage is not the one to guarantee the what we have right now. It's only about roughly 6 to 7% of the China's electricity total. It's very small, coming through ultra-high voltage. In fact, it's the coal-fired power system. It's about 1,300 gigawatt of the coal-fired power system, which were distributed everywhere in China. Really, that is really sure that China has electricity.
1: How does
0: which is significant to me.
1: Yeah. Well, two questions. When people think about state grid or state-owned enterprise or huge companies, they think about monopoly, for instance, that, probably put the users or other companies in a disadvantaged situation. How does China regulate that, first of all? Or why is that not a problem in China? And secondly, with this, all of these coal-fired power plants, what about pollution problem? Professor Lin, very quickly, and then we go to Professor Zhang on this.
0: Okay, to answer your first question, the grid is a natural monopoly. It's a natural monopoly. No matter what, it's a monopoly, okay? It doesn't matter how you define it. The point is that how to supervise it, to determine the price, the power of monopoly to set the price. But the state grid and South China grid, they don't set the price. So therefore, we don't have problem of that monopoly, which is the impact of monopoly. So that's the first question. I'll leave the question to others.
1: Okay, thank you. Professor Zhang, in terms of pollution,
2: yes,
1: how big is that a big problem?
2: Yeah, exactly. Pollution is a very big problem, and especially for example, like a rural area. Currently, caused by the pollution, the disease rate raised a lot, especially, for example, like 5 or 10 years ago, like Hebei, rural areas, the people suffer air pollution a lot. But currently, with the kind of renewable energy increase, I think that the pollution problem saved a lot. Mm-hmm. And also, I just go back to Professor Lin's answer. Maybe there is a very kind of natural match, for example, like about the heat event. So the heat or around the noon and the early afternoon, exactly when everyone turn on the air conditioner, it's also actually when the sun is the strongest. So the solar power and cooling demand raised together, it is a kind of natural match. In this case, during the noon and the early afternoon, maybe the electricity price drop down and the people like to use more energy, green energy, because the price is cheaper, right?
1: Hmm.
2: Yes, in this case, but as you can imagine, maybe the sun and the wind is not stable. In this case, we need some kind of partners for renewables, for example, like hydropower or energy storage. Act like a kind of the batteries. They can save energy and release it in the evening. In this case, we also have a gas plant play a kind of a flexible role and wrapping up and down to the fueling gas.
1: Okay, we keep talking about price. So before we go, we have to talk about the price. David, how cheap is the electricity here in China? I mean, it is very cheap for me. Even if I use a lot of air conditioning, it is still well affordable. How would you compare the electricity price in China versus in other major cities and big countries, let's say?
3: Sure. Well, it's important to remember that we, as residential power customers, enjoy regulated, stable, low tariffs. And we are also cross-subsidized by other segments of the economy. So we never have to worry about our livelihoods being affected by an inability to pay for electricity during heating or cooling events, right?
1: When you're saying we, you mean Americans or?
3: We as in residential users in China.
1: Okay.
3: Of which I am, of course.
1: Okay.
3: So residential users in China, we would never have to worry about saying, oh, I can't afford to pay to cool my home in the summer, right? That's a red line at the national level. But let's talk about commercial and industrial power, which is certainly more marketized, and it's not guaranteed to be at a certain rate, right? It's more exposed to market forces. Even then, China still has among the lowest power rates among the world, certainly in the developed or OECD countries, plus upper middle income countries. China has among the lowest electricity prices in the world. And that is a reflection of a bunch of good thing.

0: things that work towards that. Low fuel costs, yeah, of course. Sure. Coal is a relatively inexpensive fuel, and then we're replacing it with low-cost renewables. That's good. Cost of capital is lower. Target profit margins are lower. Electricity is viewed as something that is a fundamental input for industrial productivity, right, and economic competitiveness, mm-hmm, and livelihoods, and not so much something that utility companies need to be really profitable about.
1: Mm. Well, we have to leave it there. Thank you so much to my guests. And with that, we come to the end of this special edition of The Point with me, Liu Xin. As always, you can follow me on Facebook, X, and YouTube using the handle Liu Xin in Beijing.

0: 欢迎关注这一时段的南海气象站，我是王月。首先看一下国内主要旅游城市的天气情况。北京多云转雷阵雨，23到30度。上海小雨转阴，28到34度。广州雷阵雨，26到32度。深圳雷阵雨，26到31度。杭州小雨转多云，26到32度。成都晴，25到37度。厦门晴转多云，27到32度。南京中雨转小雨，25到29度。海口雷阵雨转晴，27到34度。三亚多云，26到32度。文昌晴，27到32度。琼海多云转晴，27到33度。桂林小雨，24到31度。下面关注一下国外主要旅游城市的天气情况。万象小雨，23到28度。仰光中雨，24到28度。新加坡小雨转阴，25到29度。雅加达晴转小雨，24到31度。曼谷小雨转阴，25到32度。河内小雨转阴，25到30度。吉隆坡小雨，24到32度。以上是这一时段南海气象站的全部内容，感谢收听，我是王月，再会。
1: A roundup of the main business news from China and elsewhere. This is Global Business.
2: Welcome to Global Business here on CGTN. I'm Vivian Nunes. The headlines we're tracking this hour.Steady growth. China's industrial output rose 5.4% in H1, while AI adoption among manufacturers tops 30%. AI on show. The World Artificial Intelligence Conference wraps up in Shanghai. We'll look back on which products stole the show. And final whistle. The FIFA World Cup has come to an end with Spain taking the honours.We'll assess the economic impact of this year's expanded tournament. China's industrial output rose 5.4% year on year in the first half of 2026, contributing over 35% to economic growth, official data showed Monday. AI adoption among large-scale manufacturers has surpassed 30%, and global downloads of Chinese open-source AI models have exceeded 10 billion.The country has also accelerated the technology services industry loop by releasing 111 pilot platforms as well as accrediting 14 premier and 402 standard level tech business incubators. Major state science and technology programs have helped drive breakthroughs in core and foundational technologies.Wang Weiming, chief engineer from the Ministry of Industry and Information Technology, explains.
3: Exports of integrated circuits, electronic components, and wind power generators surged 88.7%, 62.6%, and 35.6% year-on-year, respectively. Electronics, special-purpose equipment, general-purpose equipment, automobiles, and electrical machinery together contributed more than half of industrial growth.While sectors including integrated circuit manufacturing and electronic specialty materials manufacturing maintained double-digit growth

0: A senior research fellow at the Chongyang Institute for Financial Studies of Renmin University of China. Now, China's industrial output grew, as we've said, 5.4% in the first half of the year, with AI adoption topping 30% among manufacturers. Is AI helping drive productivity gains then?
1: Yes, I think the AI technology and the AI equipment now has become the major powerhouse for our economic development. Because in the past days, we see the greater increase and improvement in the industrial and the manufacturing sections. As we know that the AI team or AI technology can help people search, research, orchestrate, and even complete the job for you or on your behalf. It can really greatly improve this efficiency and the quality of control. And the third is very important also. We know that this good summary of the historical experience and the knowledge for the engineers today. And the second is very important that to make a good proposal for your future job for continued

Now we can say the intelligent equipment combined with the intelligent knowledge together, this is a combination. Because this technology can really, in three factions or in three steps, that help the human being to develop the economy. In the first step, we already know that it's very high efficient for language. It's summarizing. It's also a very important step for the big model for the languages. Secondly, it's very important also for the physical processing or physical practice. This has made a great step forward from language to physical step. And the third is very important also. We should upgrade, or AI will help us to upgrade this technology in social AI technology. AI will help us to upgrade this technology in social AI technology development, that the social responsibility. This is a very important step forward, because now we see from this exhibition, from the conference in Shanghai, we see many showcases that already come not from the physical step, but also from the social step, social responsibility to help the aging people, or the security of the society, even in the risk processing when we are facing or met this natural disaster. So all these areas that are very helpful to have AI technology.

0: industrial sector, and if that's something that foreign firms can take advantage of.
1: Actually, it's very important for foreign companies or foreign investors to have benefits from China's development of AI technology and AI equipment. As we know that China has developed this manufacturing with the AI combination in different areas, different, especially in the logistics, in the life-saving, in the medical care or aging care, for instance. These people are very impressed by the development at the moment. I saw met some foreign companies and they say that they are very keen to have the equipment from China, from the robots for aging people, help the also disabled people that to have a better life, to export and to buy the Chinese technology and equipment. So all these things, that the combination have to highly that reputation and the confidence for the Chinese manufacturer, that will attract more investors and the foreign companies to have beneficial and the benefit from China's development. This is the best chance for all the foreign companies that to join us, to take all these experiences that we have and that we develop our technology together.
0: Thank you very much. That was Liu Zhiqin joining us there. Now, in Xinjiang's Shache County, a quiet agricultural revolution is unfolding. Almonds are sparking interest online, melons are pre-sold before they're even picked, and marigolds are being transformed into high-value extracts, all thanks to smarter agriculture, live-stream e-commerce and integrated supply chains. As a result, rural incomes are rising and a revitalization model is firmly taking root. Our reporter Wu Haojun has more.
2: It's peak harvest season, and the air is thick with the rustle of leaves and the hum of activity. Farmers are racing against the clock to bring in this year's crop of green-shelled almonds. Thanks to a digital revolution, they're in hot demand across the country.
3: This year, our almonds are bigger, plumper, and better quality than ever. 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
2: 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Just a few meters away, employee is broadcasting live from the orchard itself.
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2: 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Meanwhile, just 70 kilometers away, another harvest is reaching its sweet peak. Vast fields of glossy, sun-kissed melons stretch to the horizon. And this year, farmer bet big on 200 acres with 8 different varieties. It's paying off handsomely.
5: My income has climbed every single year. 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Life just keeps getting better.
2: With Brix levels hitting 19, on par with premium lychees, melons draw traders who book plots before they're even ripe. Local agronomists have refined the melon variety, boosting sweetness and resilience.
6: We're working with local authorities to expand specialty melon acreage, introduce better seeds, and improve cultivation techniques. And it's becoming a powerful engine for rural income growth.
2: But the most dazzling success is in its marigold fields. Over 6,700 hectares of golden blossoms ripple in the wind, each flower a tiny paycheck. Farmer Mai Maiti Mamuti has already finished his first flush on just over 2 hectares, cash in hand at the village collection point.
7: We can harvest 6 to 7 times from June through October. 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
1: Artificial intelligence is advancing at an unprecedented pace. But as AI goes global, innovation is no longer the only hurdle. Ensuring that AI is safe, responsible and trustworthy has become a defining challenge for the industry. Today marks the final day of China's premier AI event, the World Artificial Intelligence Conference in Shanghai. Our reporter Wang Tianyu visited the exhibition to see how Chinese companies are marketing their AI services to the world. Let's take a look.
2: Chinese AI isn't just selling at home anymore, it's shipping out. 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
3: For Baidu, one of China's leading AI companies, one answer is AI agents. Its product MiDu allows users to create mini programs, websites,

0: with human staff.
1: And right now, many AI enterprises are still in a stage of high R&D spend and low profit. How can a balance be struck between supporting that innovation and at the same time

0: Alibaba, Tencent, and ByteDance. China is showing that they are leading in the world on AI topics. And also robotics is really moving fast in China. So all those things are making China really the right place to innovate on data and AI. And the place where the rest of the world can learn from what China is doing.
1: They think China is building the modern data infrastructure and AI infrastructure. So they hope to learn from China, from Chinese companies. Our data warehouse performance is usually 3 times faster than our peers in the United States. And today we are announcing a GPU-native cognitive database. That is the world's first database running entirely on GPU. And we have signed an agreement with Turkey IT companies, potential collaborations in the Turkey market.
2: After 104 matches in over 39 days, the 2026 FIFA World Cup has come to a close with Spain defeating Argentina 1-0 in the final to claim the championship. Beyond the pitch, the tournament has proved to be a major economic engine. A joint FIFA-WTO socio-economic impact analysis found the expanded 48-team, 104-match World Cup is expected to generate $80.1 billion in global economic output and contribute $40.9 billion to global GDP. The event is projected to generate $20.8 billion in labour income and support 824,000 full-time jobs worldwide. The report also highlighted the broad social and economic benefits expected from the 2026 FIFA World Cup, spanning tourism, sports and entertainment. And according to FIFA, this year's tournament injected a massive $17 billion into the American economy. But as the stadium lights dim, how can such a legacy be sustained? Perhaps the current hosts can take a page out of the playbook of their predecessor, Qatar.
3: The 2022 World Cup had long gone, but Qatar's stadiums have never gone quiet. FIFA announced that starting in 2025, the U17 Men's World Cup will become an annual event. And Qatar has secured the hosting rights for 5 consecutive tournaments from 2025 all the way to 2029. On top of that, the 2025 FIFA Arab Cup is also returning to Qatar, lighting up 6 of its iconic World Cup stadiums.
4: Don't forget that our domestic clubs are also heavily involved in Asian and Gulf region competitions. Whether it's for domestic leagues, regional cups, or future international tournaments, these clubs are making full use of every single venue.
3: Official data shows that the 2025 Arab Cup alone generated about $790 million for Qatar, drawing over 300,000 international fans and giving local businesses a massive boost. And football is just the beginning. Doha is also gearing up to host the 2027 FIBA Basketball World Cup. By leveraging its world-class venues and hosting experience, Qatar is building a full-scale sports ecosystem covering tourism, hospitality, and venue management.
5: The one-month event, which is the FIFA World Cup 2022, although it was 1 month, but to plan it, it took about 10 years. And the planning was not only for the event, it was for the long term. It was a long-term strategy to make sure that the strategy of Qatar through sport is sustainable.
3: Beyond the massive stadiums, transportation is perhaps the most transformative piece of Qatar's legacy. Before the World Cup, Qatar didn't even have a subway system. Most Doha residents got around strictly by car. To prepare for the influx of global fans, the country invested $36 billion to build 3 brand new metro lines from scratch.
5: If you were to talk about the intangible or tangible legacy of the FIFA World Cup, I think the metro system is, I think, one of the most successful tangible legacy for the FIFA World Cup. And it's becoming one of the flagship of the city of Doha.
3: During the 2022 tournament, the Doha Metro and the Lucille tram carried a staggering 18.2 million passengers. Today, that very same rail network powers the daily commute of local residents. The World Cup didn't just ignite a passion for football in Qatar, it perked local residents. The World Cup didn't just ignite a passion for football in Qatar, It permanently reshaped how its people move.

In the next four decades, the coral reefs on Earth will face the worst crisis ever in hundreds of millions of years. I'm Shen Ting, your host and voice of the South China Sea. What will happen to Earth if all marine resources are drying up?The following program is presented by the Voice of the South China Sea and CGTN Radio. Up next is The World Today.

0: 这里是中央广播电视总台南海之声
1: The Voice of South China Sea from China Media Group，
0: 让不同的人听见彼此。
2: Now the news. I'm Shane Bigham. Chinese Premier Li Qiang says the country is willing to promote cooperation with Thailand in various fields to a higher level. Holding talks with Thai Prime Minister Anutin Charnvirakul in Beijing, Premier Li said China stands ready to strengthen the synergy of development strategies with Thailand. He said the two sides should further strengthen cooperation in law enforcement and security. Anutin said Thailand is willing to maintain close high-level exchanges with China and strive for more achievements in bilateral partnership. He said Thailand will intensify its efforts to crack down on cross-border crime and create a safe and sound environment for Chinese tourists and enterprises. The two sides signed documents concerning cooperation in trade, science, technology, artificial intelligence, and aerospace. The 2026 World Artificial Intelligence Conference and High-Level Meeting on Global AI Governance has concluded in Shanghai. It is estimated preliminary procurement deals at over 20 billion yuan, showing a robust 25% annual growth rate. The event brought together over 1,500 top experts from home and abroad, with more than 4,400 exhibits on display. The conference facilitated nearly 3,900 investment and financing matchmaking sessions. At the closing ceremony, several outcomes were announced, including a strategic financial support partnership for innovative enterprises, with a committed credit line of around 1.2 trillion yuan. The conference also released key reports and findings on AI safety, covering agent malfunction risks and emergency response. Chinese Foreign Ministry spokesperson Lin Jian has called for jointly building a just and equitable system for global AI governance.
3: As a responsible major country, China remains committed to being a provider of international public goods in artificial intelligence. China stands ready to work with all countries to take a people-centered approach and develop AI for good and for the benefit of all. Together, we should build a fair and equitable system for global AI governance so that AI can truly drive shared prosperity and benefit all of humanity.
2: The Ministry of Water Resources has maintained its emergency response for flooding in the Guangxi region and the provinces of Hubei and Hunan. Heavy rains, torrential in some areas, lashed central and southern parts of the country on Sunday and Monday, causing water levels to rise above warning levels on many rivers. Based on 24-hour rainfall forecasts, the ministry issued early warning notices to 8 provincial-level regions. The United States has repatriated a key suspect beyond the kidnapping and murder of a Chinese citizen in the Philippines. The Chinese police communicated with U.S. law enforcement agencies and shared evidence with them on several occasions in order for them to arrest and repatriate the suspect. Acting on information and evidence provided by the Chinese side, U.S. law enforcement agencies arrested the suspect in October of 2024 before returning him to China on Monday. The Ministry of Public Security said the case represents the latest outcome of law enforcement cooperation between China and the United States. British Labour Party leader Andy Burnham has officially become the country's prime minister after King Charles III invited him to form a government. He succeeded Keir Starmer, who earlier tendered his resignation to the king. Delivering a speech outside 10 Downing Street, Burnham pledged to re-industrialise Britain and bring essential services under stronger public control. Burnham won the Macclesfield by-election on June 19th and Labour elected him leader on July 17th. Labour suffered heavy losses in local elections in May, prompting growing calls from within the party for Starmer to step down. An Iranian foreign ministry spokesperson says the country has received proposals from mediators amid continued tit-for-tat strikes with the United States. Esmail Begay made the remarks when asked whether he could confirm reports about new proposals from Qatar for the revival of U.S.-Iran negotiations and a 10-day ceasefire. Begay stressed that Iran's diplomatic apparatus

0: status remains active alongside its military responses to U.S. attacks. The U.S. has launched waves of strikes on Iran's southern provinces in the past week, saying they were aimed at degrading Iran's ability to threaten commercial shipping. Iran's responded with waves of missile and drone attacks targeting U.S., degrading Iran's ability to threaten commercial shipping. Iran's responded with waves of missile and drone attacks targeting U.S. military bases and facilities in Kuwait, Bahrain, and Jordan. Uganda's launched an emergency food relief operation in the northeast as a prolonged dry spell has caused crop failures and food shortages. Authorities are planning to distribute 9.4 million kilograms of food, including maize flour and dry beans, to over 300,000 households in the semi-arid region. The Prime Minister's office said the prolonged dry spell has disrupted agricultural production, depleted household food stocks, and heightened the risk of food insecurity. And that's the news. I'm Shane Bigham.
1: Daily news and analysis. We keep you informed and inspired.
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3: Foreign officials and business leaders see AI opportunities with China at a mega AI conference. China rejects U.S. President Donald Trump's election interference accusations. And Shanghai's economy showed strong growth in the first half of the year. Hello and welcome to World Today. I'm Do Hongyu in Beijing. To listen to this episode again or to catch up on previous episodes, you can download our podcast by searching World Today. Our first story. Artificial intelligence is no longer just a technological race. It's increasingly becoming a platform for international cooperation. At this year's World AI Conference and high-level meeting on global AI governance in Shanghai, over 1,100 companies from around the world have showcased their latest innovations, while government officials and business leaders have explored new partnerships with China. From AI-powered weather forecasting to joint research, startup collaboration, and industrial applications, the conference highlights China's growing role in the global AI ecosystem. So, what is driving this international interest, and what does it tell us about the future of AI collaboration? My colleague Zhao Yang spoke with Yan Liang, professor of economics at Willamette University.
4: Well, Professor Yan Liang, thank you very much for joining us. This year's World AI Conference has attracted government leaders and officials, global CEOs and startups from around the world. So, what does this tell us about China's position in the global AI landscape today?
5: Well, I think China is increasingly taking this leading role in developing AI technologies and also really integrating AI into the real world. It also demonstrates China's increasing important role in leading global governance framework. So at this conference, we know there are over 1,100 exhibitors and over 300 products made their global debut. And I think what is most interesting is China is showcasing its complete AI ecosystem. So there are, you know, chips and computer infrastructures that are being demonstrated. There are also large language models that really becoming the sort of the top of these language models like the Kimi K3. And there are also many humanoid robots and other embodied AI that are being showcased. It really showed that AI can be integrated into manufacturing, logistics, services, and scientific research. So in other words, I think what China is showcasing is a transition that is not just about what AI can do, but really how AI can deliver value, how AI can be used to upgrade manufacturing, advance research, support the real economy. And finally, I think many of the, you know, global leaders are also really interested in terms of China's governance framework and how China can lead the world to have more discussions about data security, digital identity, private protection, and also, most importantly, utilize AI for all and for good, for development and really for the people's benefits, rather than, you know, generating benefits just for a few big monopolies.
4: And China has increasingly embraced the open source AI. So why do you think are Chinese companies choosing the open source path? And what does it mean for the innovation, competition, and AI governance worldwide?
5: Well, I think the open source models and open weight models for Chinese companies, this is a sort of a win-win. It's a win-win situation. It's a win-win path. So on the one hand, by making your source code open or your weight open, it allowed other developers to be able to

0: adapt a model and continue to develop the model. They can download, they can customize, they can run locally. So this would allow, you know, Chinese models to attract more users and to be able to catch more market share. So I think this is a great market strategy for them. But in the meantime, I think it also helped to trigger a global network of innovators and developers. Because once the source code and the weight are available, there are many developers will utilize these models and they will continue to innovate and develop these models. They'll be able to fix any bugs there might be and continue to improve the functionalities of these models. So in that sense, I think open model is good for the Chinese developers. On the other hand, I think it is, of course, very good for all the users because the open source helped lower the costs of using these models and significantly lower the barriers of the users. So as we know, you know, compared to the Western large language models that use the closed source models, China's model is able to bring the cost down in terms of token inputs and output by somewhere between 60 to 90%. So that's why you also saw many of the Western developers, they route their tokens to China's open model, the open source model. So I think that really showcased the open source model. It creates a win-win situation. The Chinese developers gets the market, gets more developers, technological innovations, and the users getting a cheaper, more accessible, and high quality models to use. So I think that is really what China's advantages is.
1: And AI governance is a major theme at this year's conference. Chinese President Xi Jinping has delivered a keynote speech at the opening ceremony. He placed in context why it is so important that everybody has access to new AI technologies. He said that China will ensure equitable access to AI to all countries. So what concrete steps need to be taken to narrow the global digital gap?
0: Right. So we know the digital or the AI gap is widening. Most of the AI developments and also uses are in the global north countries. There's very little benefits now are spreading to the global south countries. That's because many of these AI developments concentrate in the global north countries and China, of course. Moreover, I think that AI development itself is very limited to the global north countries, from the chips to the infrastructure to the user cases. They're all focused more on north countries, not the south countries. So I think with this gap, there are a lot to be done for China in terms of technology development.

0: at this meeting, establishing a World Artificial Intelligence Cooperation Organization, the so-called WIKO, to include the Global South voice into the rulemaking process.
1: And President Xi also said that AI development should not be a solo performance by a single country, but a symphony of global collaboration. He said we should jointly oppose overstretching the national security concept in the fields of AI or placing one country's security over that of others. So how important is that, especially when we see the rising geopolitical tensions today?
0: Yeah, I think this is really critical because I think we know that AI is a general purpose technology. And in fact, in the speech, President likened AI as the electricity or the steam engine. So this kind of technology promises a next, sort of the technological revolution that would transform the global economy and society. So that's why it's important to build AI as an inclusive technology so then countries can all share the benefits instead of, having a few countries to monopolize the technology. For China, the stance has been clear. You know, since 2023, President Xi already bring up this idea of the Global AI Governance Initiative to make AI for good and for all. So I think this is clear demonstration that China, it wants to make AI a more inclusive technology and really help to transform the global economy, not just for the benefits of a few companies and countries.
1: Mm. And China will also provide developing countries with 5,000 opportunities for AI training in the next 5 years. So how will this help to build their own AI capacity?
0: Right. So I think in terms of the human talents, this is really the most essential ingredient to develop an AI ecosystem. So as we mentioned earlier, in terms of the AI gap, developing South countries is really lacking a lot of these human talent to both utilize AI and also to develop AI. On the other hand, China has over 50% of the global AI talents. And China has, leading AI models and now leading applications of AIs when it comes to embodied AI. So in this sense, I think China is in a great position to help the global South countries to catch up on that AI talent gap. And I think that, as we mentioned earlier, China is building, both the hard infrastructure, right, when it comes to cables, 5G stations, electricity grid, and so on and so forth. But I think in this case, China is also helping to build the software in terms of cultivating human talent for the global South country. So I think this is a holistic approach to help the global South countries to bridge the AI gap and to really be included into the global AI development ecosystem.
1: Mm. And as you mentioned, 29 countries signed agreement on establishing the World AI Cooperation Organization. So what will this organization do? And will it give developing countries a greater voice in shaping the future of AI?
0: I think so. So I think this particular organization is really trying to build a more inclusive and shared governance platform. We know, for example, the T20, which is a think tank organization for the G20, last year they published a report and said basically 90% of the AI rules are made in the global north. So the global south has very little voice in terms of the AI governance structure. And the global north definitely have different concerns about AI governance. So that's why I think this organization is trying to bring more global voice to the table. So it will become a regulatory incubator. So invite global south countries to jointly write AI rules and also to discuss and negotiate what kind of rules should be applied universally or selectively. So I think this is very important as improvement in the inclusive shared governance structure of AI. And as you mentioned, 29 countries have signed, including some of the most, the largest emerging markets like Indonesia, Brazil, Pakistan, and so on. So I think it's very important to see

0: in the 2020 U.S. elections. And I think President Trump has long challenged the legitimacy of the 2020 election, and linking that argument to China gives the claim a foreign policy dimension. And it is also politically useful to turn on an old domestic dispute into a national security issue, especially ahead of another election cycle in November. And given that Trump's public poll is not looking quite well, and many of the Republican Party candidates in the upcoming election are being very cautious. So, from the domestic political point of view for Trump, he wanted to use this issue to boost up the poll at the November election.
1: The U.S. intelligence community admitted there's no solid evidence proving China interfered in the 2020 U.S. presidential election. How would you explain the apparent gap between the intelligence findings and President Trump's claim?
0: Well, that gap reflects the difference between intelligence assessment and political messaging. The U.S. intelligence community's 2021 assessment not only said that China did not deploy interference efforts intended to change the outcome of the 2020 election, but also said that there were no indications that any foreign actor altered the technical aspects of the voting process, such as voter registration, ballot casting, or tabulation, and etc. So the claim that China changing votes in the 2020 election is ungrounded, according to the intelligence agencies. And by the way, the intelligence agencies speak usually based on evidence thresholds. But then when it comes to politicians, they tend to speak in simplified and emotional tones, sometimes exaggerating, sometimes even fabricating, based on bits of information from intelligence reports. So that is why this

0: hype up China-related issues during their domestic election cycles?
1: Well, China is, you know, is one of the few issues right now in U.S. politics where there is a strong bipartisan pressure to appear tough. And Democrats and Republicans disagree on many, many things, but both sides fear being seen as weak on China issues. So during election cycles, candidates often use China-related issues to show strength, patriotism, and national security seriousness. And another thing is that China is a very easy way to connect different voter anxieties or, you know, the issues that are very much concerned by voters. So if voters worry about losing manufacturing jobs, inflation, supply chains, technology, computation, and even national decline, if they worry about those issues, then politicians can easily connect many of those issues with China. So China often becomes a political shortcut for explaining very complex domestic problems. And then blaming an external actor can also help politicians avoid very hard domestic discussion, right? Because everything is attributed to a foreign player rather than to politicians themselves. So there's no doubt that the election distrust in the United States is driven by issues like polarization, partisan media, institutional mistrust, social media, and so on and so forth. But blaming China can always make this issue appear rather simple. The problem is outside interference rather than domestic division.
0: Then how will such accusations from the U.S. harm the atmosphere and practical communication of bilateral China-U.S. relations?
1: I think definitely there's going to be damage to the atmosphere of China-U.S. relations in several ways. One is that such accusations do deepen mistrust. This is based on the fact that China and U.S. are already having distrust issues or trust issues. Right, so China sees such claims as ground.

0: Tactical communication even more difficult. China and U.S. already have difficult issues to manage, like tariffs, technology control, AI safety, climate, you name it. If you know, accusations like this dominate the public narrative, then they're crowding out more practical channels of cooperation. And the third is that accusations also create domestic political constraints. Because once China is accused of such interference, then American politicians may find it harder to support dialogue or compromise with China. And lastly, I think it could also affect leader-level diplomacy. If the two sides are still preparing for a potential upcoming meeting in the fall of this year, then such accusation is certainly going to create political noise and increase the risk of misunderstanding.
1: Then from China's side, this country has repeatedly stressed that it adheres to the principle of non-interference in other countries' internal affairs. How would you assess the significance of this principle in China's foreign policy?
0: Well, non-interference is one of the most important principles in China's foreign policy. It reflects China's long-standing emphasis on sovereignty, territorial integrity, and respect for each other's rights. To choose its own political system and development path. And historically, this principle comes from China's own experience with foreign intervention and external pressure. So in Chinese diplomatic thinking, sovereignty is tied to national dignity, independence, and the ability of countries to manage their own affairs. In today's world, this principle is especially relevant because many countries worry about regime change politics, sanctions, military interventions, interference through media. So China presents non-interference as a safeguard for international equality

And U.S.-China competition, like I said earlier, is one of the central themes in American foreign policy and domestic politics. It rewards candidates who appear to be tough on China. So

0: West domestic political narratives from defining West domestic political narratives from defining the global understanding of China.
1: Thank you very much. That was Wang Xingsong, associate professor with the School of Government at Beijing Normal University. You're listening to World Today. We'll be back after a short break.
2: 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I'm Elaf Ellard, economics professor and member of the Data Science and AI Center at New York University, Shanghai. 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
3: Whether it's about your education, the home you live in, or the items you buy, your money has a story to tell. Because every business story is a human story.

0: year, the first half of this year. So the drivers are may lie in different dimensions. First of all, Shanghai is very open, so they are able to use its advantages as free trade zones and trying to have a better openness. So the openness has attracted so many different peoples from different countries. If they could come to Shanghai and invest there. And to support this development, Shanghai has also has performed some kind of institutional openness, trying to have a better policies to give a better expectations and certainty of the policies. And the second reason is that Shanghai is also a center for financial centers. So they are creating better opportunities to not just trying to attract the investment, but also trying to make that financial flows to be used in a better way. And Shanghai also have many kind of cooperation with surrounding provinces, including Zhejiang and Jiangsu. So the Lower Yangtze River Delta is having a better integration. In this regard, I think that there are better usage of the resources, and that is also one of the reasons why Shanghai keep on improving. Well, the third one, I would believe that is coming from the domestic consumption in Shanghai. I mean, the people are having better income, so it is possible for them to consume more products and services. So that is giving Shanghai more momentum for development.
1: One of the standout performers was the information technology sector, which expanded by over 9%. How important are industries such as artificial intelligence and integrated circuit design to Shanghai's long-term growth strategy?
0: Well, Shanghai has just held the WIC, the important artificial intelligence forum for the discussion. I think that it has attracted so many people from many countries. They come here to sign the MOU and also trying to be involved in this new established international organization. So for Shanghai, I think that they are really trying to provide a wide range of scenarios for using of the artificial intelligence. Shanghai is our leading city in China for the talent peoples in the artificial intelligence and also in many things to do with the chips, building and designing. So when we are talking about that, I think that we need to mention that United States is pushing China in that regard, and they are not just trying to let China to produce our own chips. So Shanghai is playing a very important role in supporting this kind of development from domestic industries. So we know that several companies are able to produce chips, and they are having a better support for many companies, including the mobiles and also the laptops or computing. I mean, for those companies, they are able to try to find some alternative supply from Shanghai. And for artificial intelligence, it's not only about the producing of the hardware. It is also having a lot of relations with the software and the solutions. So Shanghai is able to attract more people. And I mean, the ecosystem is better supporting Shanghai in developing a much quicker speed.
1: Shanghai has also been positioning itself as an international center for innovation. So do you think its investments in emerging technologies are beginning to pay off?
0: Definitely, I have found that development of the third industry or tertiary industries are overpaced. You know, even the general development of the GDP in the first half of the year in Shanghai. So it means that innovation factors are able to inject more resources for the development. Innovation is not just for, you know, if you can do it just overnight, you will get the benefit. It has to be related with

0: as growth in that international context?
1: I would say that in such an uncertain world, the world what's the world need most is certainty. While Shanghai's development is giving us more confidence, even when the external market is fluctuating, when they are having so many protectionism, we can try to dig up deeper and trying to find out the space, not just depending too much on the external market. So Shanghai story has showed that we can do it. I mean, when we're trying to discuss the development, many people in other countries believe that they are able to control the resources, and that is the reason why they keep on their space for the development. But I think that Shanghai has given us some different thought on that. We can try to find some alternative ways. We can use more innovative resources and try to have a much more different ways for development. And that way, maybe not as easy as traditional ways, but they will give us some new momentum or new forces for development. Shanghai story also tell us that we can do more by the better integration. That's the reason why we are going to support the domestic unified market. That is also one of our priorities for this year. And the consumptions are really playing an important role. So the income of the people living in Shanghai, they have a much higher income compared with some other cities in the middle and the west. So that is the reason why more talents will try to go to Shanghai to find jobs. I mean, not just from China, but also from other countries. They come here to have a better work experiences, and they are also giving our better support for the two-way communications.
0: That was Dr. Zhou Mi, a senior research fellow with the Chinese Academy of International Trade and Economic Cooperation. Coming up, Andy Burnham becomes Britain's new prime minister.

0: a very open gesture. And perhaps there is a need for such a working relationship across the centre and centre-left parties.
1: Burnham has pledged to strengthen public services, including healthcare and social care. So what are the most urgent challenges facing Britain's public services, and where is reform needed most?
0: Well, he's outlined several things, and let's not forget when he was in government in 2009, he proposed various initiatives when it came to social care in terms of inheritance tax, progressive care levy, to fund some sort of national care service. He's pledged a fairly ambitious council house building programme, again, to help poorer families with affordable accommodation, and the argument being that those have been hived off by perhaps voracious private landlords. So certainly when it comes to housing and social care and welfare, he certainly made it a very, very central pillar of his focus and under his leadership.
1: On foreign and trade policy, how do you expect the new government to balance its relationships with the United States, Europe and other major economies?
0: Well, he's made it very clear that he's very frank, very sort of down-to-earth, matter-of-fact person with a very direct approach, no airs and graces, and he thinks the current

0: that means actual ownership or part or partial ownership remains to be seen. I suspect he will be very reticent to actually plow in there and retake and take over from private companies. And what they've done with British Steel, I think, is something they really need to think about and rethink. Thames Water, he's mentioned as an area where he really feels very strongly that there needs to be more public control. So again, we need to see the detail. Does that mean ownership, partial ownership? I suspect there'll be a public-private partnership, so there'll be more control, and the argument will be that we're doing this for the British people. There's no real competition here. But again, we need to see more detail. I don't think there'll be wholesale renationalisation. Going back to the 1970s, I think you'll think very carefully about that and proceed very gradually.
1: That was Mike Baston with the University of Southampton. This is World Today. Stay tuned.
2: Welcome. I am Chu Chu Zhang, Deputy Director at the Center for Middle Eastern Studies at Fudan University. On the World Today program, we will dive beyond the headlines to uncover the stories, trends, and impacts that connect states across the globe. Join me on World Today.
1: Welcome back. After 104 matches in over 39 days, the FIFA World Cup has come to an end with Spain beating Argentina 1-0 in the final. The European champions dominated the contest but did not get rewarded for their efforts within regulation time. Substitute Ferran Torres scored just 37 seconds into the second half of extra time, thanks to a link-up between Nico Williams and Pedro Porro. This year's tournament is said to be remembered for incredible plays and record-breaking goals, as well as for controversies off the pitch. For more, we're joined by my colleague Yang Guang, host of sports podcast Sideline Story. Thank you for joining us, Yang Guang.
3: No problem. Glad to be here.
1: Did you expect Spain to lift the trophy? Was this result surprising to you?
3: Yes and no. Yes, because Spain were the heavy favourites before the tournament. Their World Cup campaign followed a successful European Championship run. They had a winning formula and just needed to keep playing that. On paper, they have one of the best, if not the best, right winger in Lamine Yamal. Their captain, Rodri, was the Ballon d'Or winner. And no, because their opening game was a disaster. Let's say a goalless draw with Cape Verde, a World Cup debutant. That result had everyone second-guessing them, me included. But I guess the opening draw was, to some extent, a good thing for them. It's a big wake-up call. They found what could go wrong in offense and started fixing the problems in the early part of the tournament.

0: pivot countries who would have had little chance of reaching this stage a historic platform to shine. We also witnessed a record-breaking goal tally, complete with sensational upsets and dramatic late winners, which generated narratives that previous tournaments couldn't match. Yet, the new format came with clear trade-offs. With eight best third-placed teams advancing, group stage tension often felt diluted, replaced by cautious, calculated matches where sides played for safe passage rather than all-out victory. Eventually, only one of the eight best third-placed teams progressed into the last 16. Meantime, semifinals were again dominated by the world's traditional top four powers, England, Argentina, France, Spain, which proved that the elite order remains intact. While the expanded tournament offered more global representation and memorable underdog stories, it also raised questions about competitive integrity and match quality. Nevertheless, on balance, this experiment lands as, a successful launch, and I believe 2026 will go down as the dawn of a new World Cup era.
1: The World Cup was also overshadowed by controversies, from refereeing debates to ticket prices. Which controversy do you think had the biggest impact on the tournament's legacy, and why?
0: Well, there never lacks controversies in World Cups, but if there's one that made the most complaints from this World Cup, it must be the hydration breaks. From my perspective, we've seen referees pause play for the athletes to drink water in the matches, which brings a mandatory stoppage and inevitably a flood of courtside commercials. On one hand, protecting players, of course, from extreme heat and humidity is absolutely non-negotiable.

0: Now's the news. I'm Tianlu. China and Thailand have agreed to work together to pursue more practical outcomes in building a community with a shared future in the next 50 years. That's according to a joint statement released during Thai Prime Minister Anutin Charvirakul's official visit to China. The two sides also agreed to establish strategic dialogues between the foreign and defense ministers. Thailand will support China's peaceful reunification and oppose any form of Taiwan independence. They also pledged efforts to strengthen cooperation in areas such as digital trade and innovation. Anutin held talks with Chinese Premier Li Qiang during his visit. Li said China stands ready to strengthen the synergy of development strategies with Thailand. Anutin said Thailand is willing to maintain close high-level exchanges with China and strive for more achievements in bilateral partnership.British Prime Minister Andy Burnham has formed a new cabinet, appointing former Defence Secretary John Healey as Chancellor of the Exchequer. Ed Miliband was appointed Foreign Secretary, while Shabana Mahmood remained Home Secretary. Burnham took office on Monday. In his inaugural speech outside 10 Downing Street, he pledged to deliver the biggest changes in the last 40 years and introduce a new political model and a new economic model.
1: Britain.Needs to show the world that we can regain our stability once again. And that is our challenge, to make politics work, to make it work better.
0: Chinese Premier Li Qiang congratulated the new Prime Minister and expressed a readiness to work with Burnham to advance the long-term and stable comprehensive strategic partnership.Guyana says the number of bodies recovered after the sinking of the MV Barima has risen to 10. The ferry was carrying 116 passengers as it travelled from Georgetown to Port Katuma in northwestern Guyana on Saturday. At least 67 people were rescued.The United States has repatriated a key suspect behind the kidnapping and murder of a Chinese citizen in the Philippines. The Chinese police communicated with U.S. law enforcement agencies and shared evidence with them on several occasions in order for them to arrest and repatriate the suspect.Acting on information and evidence provided by the Chinese side, U.S. law enforcement agencies arrested the suspect in October 2024 before returning him to China on Monday. The Ministry of Public Security said the case represents the latest outcome of law enforcement cooperation between China and the United States.The Ministry of Water Resources has maintained its emergency response for flooding in the Guangxi region and the provinces of Hubei and Hunan. Heavy rains, torrential in some areas, lashed the central and southern parts of the country on Sunday and Monday, causing water levels to rise above warning levels on many rivers. Based on 24-hour rainfall forecasts, the ministry issued early warning notices to 8 provincial-level regions.An Iranian foreign ministry spokesman says the country has received proposals from mediators amid continued tit-for-tat strikes with the United States. Ismail Baghaei made remarks while asked whether he could confirm reports about new proposals by Qatar for the revival of U.S.-Iran negotiations and a 10-day ceasefire. Baghaei stressed that Iran's diplomatic apparatus remains active alongside its military responses to U.S. attacks. The U.S. has launched waves of strikes on Iran's southern provinces in the past week, saying they were aimed at degrading Iran's ability to threaten commercial shipping. Iran has responded with waves of missile and drone attacks targeting U.S. military bases and facilities in Kuwait, Bahrain, and Jordan.Uganda has launched an emergency food relief operation in the northeast as a prolonged dry spell has caused crop failure and food shortages. Authorities are planning to distribute 9.4 million kilograms of food, including maize flour and dry beans, to over 300,000 households in the semi-arid region. The Prime Minister's office said the prolonged dry spell has disrupted agricultural production, depleted household food stocks, and heightened the risk of food insecurity. Earlier this month, the government reported that 16 people died from hunger related to the prolonged drought in the region. And that's the news. I'm Tianlu.
2: From epic tales of mystery and magic

0: accounts of battle and empire. From the verses of ancient poets,
1: 关关雎鸠，在河之洲。
0: To the masterpieces of our times. A Light on Literature brings to life China's literary heritage and a look at the world in a new light.
2: Hi, I'm Huang Rui. On today's A Light on Literature, we continue by presenting the book Tides from the West, a Chinese autobiography written by Chao Mengling. Today, Tang Damin narrates chapter 13 and 14 of the book. First, let's enjoy chapter 13, titled Warlords.
3: Chapter 13, Warlords. In my youthful days, I noticed that civil ranks came invariably above the military. It was explained to me that the imperial system had chosen to put the military under control of the civil in order to eliminate the evils of military dictatorship in the country.Through centuries of history, we had learned that when the country came under the control of warlords, it was divided into spheres of influence. The authority of the imperial court became a mere shadow, and peace and order vanished like a bubble. Thus, there was a popular saying that good iron is not to be beaten into nails, and good men are not to be made into soldiers. We were taught to look down upon soldiers.I remember that a man of questionable character in one of our neighboring villages joined the army, and when he came home on leave, we used to avoid him like a plague. It was borne in upon us that soldiers were a bad lot, something to be despised, feared, and detested. On the other hand, when a country sank into military impotence, it lost all power of resistance.

should be our choice. China must be saved, saved from powerful invaders by land on the north and by sea from the east and south. What, then, was to be done? Build up a modern army in which modern weapons of war would be employed and soldiers well-trained and imbued with patriotism. How could we look down upon soldiers? They were the defenders of the land, the saviors of China from partition by the Western powers. Despise them? By no means. We must elevate and honor them, even worship them. Or who would join the army? Our people began to argue in their minds. As necessity is the mother of invention, we organized a modern army with imported weapons, modern uniforms, and military bands. Once I saw such an army on the march, bugles blowing, drums beating. It was inspiring. I imagined myself grown up and joining them in the march, marching to victory. Meanwhile, I found my real self standing among the silent crowd and watching, overwhelmed with joy. It was my first glimpse of a modern army. Yes, we must honor the soldiers and the commanding officers. Hereafter, only good men should be made into soldiers. We must depend upon them to regain the past glories of China. In the old armies of yesterday, the soldiers wore jackets and carried bows and arrows, or in some cases obsolete guns discarded and sold to China by European countries. How different from the modern army of today! While I was studying at Zhejiang College in Hangzhou, I saw a former student who had just come back from a military academy in Tokyo on a visit to the college. He was in military uniform, spick and span, carrying a sword in his shining sheath. A future great general of the Chinese army. How our hearts rushed out to him. There were a number of embryo generals of that kind who came back from Japan and were entrusted with the duty of organizing new armies. In the course of a few years, army units had been organized and stationed at various strategic centers in the country. China was armed, armed to defend herself. Then came the Revolution of 1911. The revolutionary armies were perhaps not so well trained as the government armies, but commanders and men are full of patriotism and ready to sacrifice their lives for their country. The new armies of the government went over, one after another, to Dr. Sun Yat-sen. Within a few months, the age-long imperial regime had vanished like a ghost at the least rustle of leaves into the dark night. Waves of enthusiasm spread far and wide over the country. China was reborn with little regret for the past and great hopes for the future. But the hour of triumph passed. The candle flickered out in dark streaks of smoke. The generals of the new army had little pity for the ethnic Manchus and less love for the revolution. They had tasted power and resolved to keep it. As appetite grows with eating, they longed for larger and higher power, and so fought among themselves for it. Dr. Sun Yat-sen had returned to China in 1912. After negotiations between the revolutionaries and the Peking government, the dynasty agreed to abdicate and the republic was established. Little Pu Yi was allowed by agreement to retain residence in the Forbidden City, ancient palace of the emperors of China. A constitution was to be drafted, providing for a president and a national assembly. Meanwhile, the Provisional Assembly elected Dr. Sun Yat-sen Provisional President of the Republic. After a short time, he resigned in favor of Yuan Shikai, who was later elected president by the National Assembly, more or less through coercion and intrigue. Political power, again, slipped into the hands of the reactionaries. Yuan was a mandarin of the monarchical regime who had begun the training of a modern army. He had fallen into disfavor with the imperial court, but had been recalled to Peking when the revolution broke out. Dr. Sun believed that the most important service

0: as he could render China was to build railroads. He was content to be at the head of China's national railways and let Yuan Shikai hold the reins of government. But he was soon to be disillusioned. When Yuan came into power, he knew very well that his strength lay in the army under his control. The National Assembly he regarded as a mere necessary evil. So long as he controlled the army, it could prove, at worst, no more than a nuisance to him. With strong armies behind him, the new head of the state usurped all sorts of powers that did not properly belong to the president. He employed methods of intimidation and resorted to the dastardly means of assassination. Politically, he knew the trick of divide and rule and fostered dissension in Dr. Sun's nationalist or Kuomintang camp. He went further and encouraged political parties to multiply so that the influence of the nationalist party would be further reduced. Then he took steps to remove its military power. He first assassinated its political leader, Mr. Song Jiaoren, on his way to Peking from Shanghai. Then he removed all the nationalist military governors of the southern provinces by a stroke of the pen, thus provoking those provinces in order to crush them. Dr. Sun Yat-sen attempted a second revolution but failed. Yuan Shikai had by this time almost the whole country under his military control and took steps to disqualify the Kuomintang members of the National Assembly on account of the rebellion. With the South crushed, his appetite grew. He longed for more power and glory. In 1915, as he was about to proclaim himself emperor of a new Chinese empire, the provinces revolted, whereupon he abandoned his monarchical scheme and soon died broken-hearted. In 1917, Dr. Sun Yat-sen finally entrenched himself in Guangzhou, hoping to form a nucleus of an army in preparation for a new revolution to dethrone the warlords, only to find himself overthrown in 1922 by the warlord of Guangzhou, Chen Zhongming. In the next year, however, he succeeded in organizing a new Kuomintang government there in a reinvigorated nationalist movement to which the Russians gave some assistance after an agreement between himself and an unofficial Russian advisor. But this was only a beginning. After the death of the ambitious and unscrupulous Yuan Shikai, the country as a whole remained divided among the warring provinces and political turmoil continued for 12 long years until Generalissimo Chiang Kai-shek unified it in 1928 after the triumph of the nationalist movement. For 16 years after the founding of the Republic, China was in the grip of warlords. One civil war after another, often supported by foreign interests, devastated the country, bringing innumerable hardships to the people and paving the way for Japanese aggression. The cause of revolution seemed to be doomed. Victorious generals, elated, reached for more and more power. Wounded lions and tigers fell in ignominy and with their tails between their legs limped into the foreign concessions or settlements of Tianjin or Shanghai to lick their wounds and wait for opportunities to come back. When opportunity came, they sneaked out, entered the arena again, and caused more suffering to the people. The soldier, who had been once despised and then honored, was now again despised.
1: Welcome to A Light on Literature, a representation of timeless works from Chinese literature. Today's narration by Tang Daming is Tides from the West, a Chinese autobiography written by Chang Mengling.
0: Chapter 14, Intellectual Awakening. From Hangzhou, I went to Shanghai, where I entered the commercial press, the largest public.

publishing company in China as one of its editors. Board and lodging were accorded me at the headquarters of the Jiangsu Provincial Education Association, in return for which I served as a member of the executive committee. Together with friends, I began to issue a monthly, The New Education, published under the auspices of the National University of Peking and the Jiangsu Education Association. I was editor-in-chief. 6 months after its inception, the magazine had reached a circulation of 10,000. Its chief aim was to develop individuality and attain social progress. Encouragement of liberal ideas as against purely traditional thought was what the monthly stood for. These were the times immediately after the European War when liberalism and democracy were in vogue all over the world and Wilsonian ideals had caught the imagination of the thinking minds of China. Chinese youth was imbued with the new ideas that came in torrents from post-war Europe and America. Newspapers and magazines devoted large sections to international news and developments. China was beginning to think with the world. La Jeunesse, a radical magazine launched by Chen Duxiu some years before and then taken up by a group of professors in the University of Peking, was advocating democracy and modern science for the rejuvenation of China. In introducing new elements of thought, it was quite natural that they should fiercely attack the old beliefs and traditions. Some contributors even went so far as to cry, "Down with the Confucian shops!" While all this evoked strong antagonism from the reading public, the youth of the country caught the spirit of the intellectual revolt. In 1918, Dr. Sun Yat-sen came to reside in Shanghai. As we have seen, the government of the Young Republic was having its ups and downs and had come partially under the sway of independent warlords. The Kuomintang, or Nationalist Party, of Dr. Sun was strongest in the south, and here, in 1917, a government was set up, separate from the Peking regime, to maintain the principles for which the revolutionaries had labored and re-establish them throughout the country. Now, however, the veteran leader left his southern government in Guangzhou under the control of a directorate. The political views of its members did not go beyond their noses, a brevity of outlook to which Dr. Sun could not subscribe. So he settled down in Shanghai to work on his plan for the industrial development of China. His vision carried him far beyond the political squabbles of the time, and his plan, if successfully carried into effect, was one which would relieve the poverty of the people, bring prosperity to the country, and put China on the level of modern industrialized nations of the world. According to Dr. Sun, China's industrial reconstruction fell into four categories: clothing, food,

these elements in view, he planned the industrial development of the country. He laid down two principles or categories under which industry was to be developed. One, that which would be maintained as private enterprise was to be under private ownership, while two, that which was beyond the capacities of individual citizens to undertake or tended to create monopoly was to be under state ownership. The government was to encourage private enterprise and to protect it by law. Obnoxious taxes must be abolished. The currency system must be improved and unified. Official interference and obstacles must be removed and communications developed to ensure an easy flow of trade. Railroads and highways, river conservation, irrigation and reclamation, ports and harbors and the like were to come under state control. The government was also to develop

that Dr. Swin worked on, political, philosophical, scientific, or whatever, was carried out with great enthusiasm. His broad-mindedness echoed every suggestion or criticism that was offered him. From the beginning of his revolutionary movement some 40 years earlier, he had met with the same stubborn obstacle. So, he wrote an essay on psychological reconstruction for China, in which he advanced the theory that it is difficult to know, but easy to do. Here, he brought out a significant difference between Chinese and Western thought. The practical-mindedness of his own people often unduly emphasized the difficulties, imaginary or real, that lay in the way of practice, at the cost of neglecting the principles underlying the practice. In China, during the declining days of the imperial regime, men of strong will and determination to carry out reforms were not lacking. But those who perceived underlying causes and could lay plans which would strike at the root of things were rare. Dr. Swin, who possessed a clear understanding of the development of Western civilization as well as vision for the future development of China, could not but appreciate the importance of the kind of knowledge which implies foresight or seeing beyond immediate needs and a clear understanding of problems. Once knowledge of this fundamental sort is secured, there is no inherent difficulty in carrying it into effect. The real difficulties lie in discovering it. Indeed, even lacking essential knowledge, if one is willing to follow the direction of those who know, as masons and carpenters follow the architect, he may have no difficulty in executing a complex plan. Dr. Swin's practical-minded contemporaries wanted to get things done without taking much interest in studying the underlying causes of conditions in China in the light of knowledge gained from history, sociology, psychology, science, or the like, or making plans for the country accordingly. They branded his plans as visionary and impractical. Unaware of the problems which lay beyond their practical mental horizon, they did not realize that their own difficulties usually arose from lack of knowledge or an insufficient or superficial knowledge of problems, certainly, in any case, not alone from lack of practical ability. What they thought they knew was often limited to immediate personal experience or empirical reasoning. Such knowledge is not only easy to obtain, but dangerous as a basis for practice. To the Western mind, these are mere philosophical squabbles of theory and practice, or knowledge and conduct. And what have they to do with revolution and reconstruction in China? Yet Dr. Sun Yat-sen was very serious about it, considering psychological reconstruction the first step to successful reconstruction in other realms, whether political, industrial, or social. Over-practical becomes impractical, Professor Dewey said to him. No one in the West would think that to know is an easy matter. Amid the revolutionary atmosphere of the intellectual world and my own inspiring contact with Dr. Swin, the new education stood pedagogically for initiative, the needs of children, and much that John Dewey stands for in his democracy and education. As regarded Chinese principles of education, it stood for Mencius's idea on human nature, that it is good. Hence, education means a proper development of what there is in the child. As a matter of fact, in its main current, Chinese education had followed, since Confucius, the principle that human nature is all good. The trouble was that, as the centuries accumulated, what is good in human nature came to mean certain moral precepts shrouded in age-worn tradition. Development of nature may in fact come to mean mere conformity to traditional morals, and this is what happened in China. With the introduction into Chinese thought of Rousseau, Pestalozzi, Froebel, and later Dewey, the mentioned principles came into better perspective and shed a more living light. Children of China were to be set free of hard and fast rules of conduct and traditional moral ideas incongruous to modern society.

Thus, children must be led to think for themselves and helped to solve their own problems in accordance with their needs and not those of grown-ups. They should be led to an interest in nature and in their environment. In accordance with the principles of child psychology, a child must be treated as such. He is not a little man and must not be stuffed with knowledge only, much less with books. Education should help a child to grow mentally, physically, and socially. Such were the lines of thought that guided the policies of the new education. As the reader will easily see, it fell in line with the current revolutionary thought of the country. The intellectual ties between the new education and the professors and students of Peking University, the whirlpool of intellectual revolt, drew me the next year to that much troubled institution as professor of education and acting chancellor.

And that was chapter 14 of the book, Tides from the West, a Chinese autobiography written by Chang Mengling, read by Tang Daming, and published by the Foreign Language Teaching and Research Press. Join us again next time on A Light on Literature for chapter 15, titled Peking University and the Student Revolt. See you next time.

0: 关注这一时段的南海气象站，我是王月。首先看一下国内主要旅游城市的天气情况。北京多云转雷阵雨，23到30度。上海小雨转阴，28到34度。广州雷阵雨，26到32度。深圳雷阵雨，26到31度。杭州小雨转多云，26到32度。成都晴，25到37度。厦门晴转多云，27到32度。南京中雨转小雨，25到29度。海口雷阵雨转晴，27到34度。三亚多云，26到32度。文昌晴，27到32度。琼海多云转晴，27到33度。桂林小雨，24到31度。下面关注一下国外主要旅游城市的天气情况。万象小雨，23到28度。仰光中雨，24到28度。新加坡小雨转阴，25到29度。雅加达晴转小雨，24到31度。曼谷小雨转阴，25到32度。河内小雨转阴，25到30度。吉隆坡小雨，24到32度。以上是这一时段南海气象站的全部内容，感谢收听，我是王月，再会。
1: Some say Chinese is one of the most difficult languages in the world, and learning it is almost impossible.
2: So learning Chinese, the most difficult thing.
3: 非常非常非常非常非常难。
4: So I'm sort of tone deaf. I can't really hear them.
5: I think the cultural mindset is the biggest complication for
2: the grammar.
6: 知吃思诗都还难。
7: It's just complicated. So much.
1: Only because you're not learning it in the right way.Why not try Takeaway Chinese, where you can take some Chinese away and experience progress day by day. Takeaway Chinese, we will promise you a difference.
8: Welcome to Takeaway Chinese. I'm Niu Honglin with Mr. Tony Reid in the studio. Hi, Tony.
9: Niu, what is going on? It's nice to see you.
8: It's really nice to see you in the studio. Very happy to always be able to record Takeaway Chinese here with you. It's always a pleasure.
9: Yeah, you're the greatest teacher. I love being a student in your classroom.
8: I have to say, with our show Takeaway Chinese proceeding one episode after another, at the very beginning, I really thought that, wow, there are so many things...in the world that you can express in Chinese expressions, in Chinese language. And there are so many words, so many grammar points. And up to a certain point, I realized, I feel like for the readily available simple grammar points that you actually need to use in daily lives, actually we've covered
9: most of those.
8: And now I'd like to focus our topics into other more specific aspects in life.
9: More niche areas,
8: because even though we say they're niche areas, sometimes I think we encounter these issues more and more often than we realize.
9: Okay.
8: So for today, actually, I'd like to focus a little bit on those who are with special needs.
9: Okay.
8: So I think in every society, there will be this group of people who are in need of some special aids, some special facilities.
9: So people who are like physically impaired.
8: Yeah. Okay. And I think it'll be nice if we know how to say things, to ask for help, to...provide help
9: or address them in the appropriate way.
8: Address the issue in the proper way and maybe to raise attention so that more people would see that in some aspects of life there is such problem that need to be addressed and we can together make the society a little bit better step by step.
9: Sounds good.
8: So, for our dear listeners, if you're interested in Chinese culture and you want to get a grip on the Chinese language, then this is the show for you. Stick with us for 30 minutes and you soon see the rewards. And for more fun Chinese learning, follow our Facebook page, CRI Learn Chinese, to watch many fun videos and live streams. But now, let's provide you with some free Chinese for takeaway. 你把自行车停在盲道上。 讲了，挪一下吧。不好意思，我没有注意到，我现在就挪走。请多多善待残疾人，让残疾人有尊严和自信的生活。残疾人出现在公共场合越多，越说明了我们的社会在进步。你说的对，创造残障人士友好的无障碍环境，需要全社会的共同努力。
9: I feel like this happens not always on accident.
8: Sometimes people just
9: want that because the part people with disabilities tend to get really convenient like parking spots. They're normally at the front of whatever business establishment, and some people don't want to park far away, so they'll just park right
8: there. Yeah, these happens as well.
9: Yeah. So, I mean, I recall moments where I was tempted to do that, but I never did because...
8: Good for you, Tony.
9: Yeah, I didn't want to pay the ticket, you know. Tickets can be pretty hefty if you're caught.
8: That's the wrong reason.
9: I know.
8: But still, you did something right.
9: There's a certain license plate that you have to have on your car to park in these places. And if you don't have it and you park there, then you can get into some serious trouble.
8: Yes. Now, let's break the sentences down and learn the vocab.
9: Okay, let's do it.
8: Okay. 你把自行车停在盲道上了，挪一下吧。
9: So this is...You parked your bike on the blind road or the path for blind people. Please move it.
8: Yeah.
9: Okay. So, 你 is you, right? And then, 把 自行车, right?
8: 自行车。
9: 自行车。
8: Yeah, we've talked about 把 is a signal word saying that the word

0: after by is actually the object of the sentence. So you're moving the object a little bit further because sometimes it's important. Sometimes there is a result of your action and you want to make the structure clear. Anyway, we call it 把字句。Mentioned it before. If you haven't catch that, make sure you listen to some previous episodes of Takeaway Chinese.
1: All right.
0: And 自行车 is bike.
1: 自行车
0: This is funny because 自 means self, 行 means move. So 自行车 is actually an auto car thing.
1: Okay.
0: But apparently when the word 自行车 was created in Chinese, we didn't anticipate a real car that can move by itself without
1: or a self-moving
0: powered,
1: car
0: yeah without being powered by

0: 自行车 from the surface of it, the word or character level of it, you might think it as, this is auto car. This is supposed to be talking about cars, not bikes, but no, in Chinese, 自行车, self-moving car would be a bike. 自行车.
1: It makes sense. I mean, I think I've seen in the past, haven't there been like guys that will have like something that they pedal and then people will sit in the back.
0: Oh, yeah.
1: Like a carriage of some sort. Uh-huh. And then it's kind of like a car.
0: A little bit, yeah.
1: So, 你把自行车, ting, so ting is stop, right?
0: Ting is stop, but here is also park. And if you're talking about parking a car, it's also 停车.
1: Okay.
0: So stop the car 停车, would stop be the car. Park the car, 停车.
1: Mm-hmm. Makes sense. 在, this is location, right? On or at, mm-hmm. right? 忙道.
0: Yeah.
1: So this is the path that we're talking about that's for blind people.
0: Yes. Yeah? So 忙 actually means blind. And 道 is 道路, way. So literally it's blind road or blind way. But here apparently it's talking about the roads for the blind.
1: Okay.
0: 忙道.
1: Now, this was interesting because I've never seen these paths until I came to China.
0: Oh, really?
1: And actually, the first couple of years when I would be walking on it, I'm like, why is this, you know, a different color?
0: Yeah, since you're talking about it, let's describe the 盲道 in China.
1: It's like those books that blind people read. When they open the book, there's like bumps
0: yeah.
1: where they slide their fingers over it and they can read, except uh-huh. these bumps are now on the ground. So it's like they're walking on this path that has some, you know, little bumps or elevations on them.
0: Yes.
1: And people know that if I stay on this path, it'll get me from this point to this point.
0: Actually, if you pay closer attention, you might have noticed that there are different shapes of the bumps on the roads.
1: Wow.
0: Suggesting that if you can continue to move forward, mm-hmm. or if there is a crossroad, then you need to stop and wait for the traffic light to... Most traffic lights actually have... the sound suggesting if you should be walking or if you should be waiting.
1: Hmm.
0: And
1: there's some songs that are played in, I know in Japan they have a really sophisticated
0: system. In China actually as well, not very pleasant, beautiful music, but they are the kind of sound that, for example, D, D, D, D, D actually means you can go.
1: Mm-hmm.
0: And if D, D, it means you're waiting. So for blind people, for visually impaired people, it is, let's say, clear enough signal. And of course, there are the kind of shapes suggesting that you should turn and where to turn. So, yeah, like you said, they are like the books for the visually impaired people to read. These are on the ground.
1: But it's supplemented by the sounds, right? I mean, they're not like feeling the floor with their foot in reading, right?
0: No, they're not reading. They're just getting that simple one signal to walk or not. So that'll be 盲道 in Chinese,
1: 盲道.
0: Blind road, or actually road for visually impaired people.
1: So next up, we have the 想, and this comes after 在, right?
0: Yeah,
1: so we have 在, 盲道, 想.
0: Yes, so on the roads for the visually impaired people.
1: And then 了 at the next uh-huh. of it comes it's kind of like the past tense, right?
0: Yeah, it's like you've done this. You should do something about it.
1: Mm.
0: And in Chinese, when we use 在什么上, on top of something, 在什么里, inside somewhere, or 在下面, so you're, for example, 你的笔在桌子下面, your pen is under the table. It has, I don't know, fell in there or something like that.
1: Mm. Okay. So indicating location.
0: Uh-huh.
1: So you have to use 在 and then 什么上.
0: Yeah, right? Direction.
1: Okay, cool. And then 挪. I see 挪. This is a move, right?
0: Yeah, this is a very much colloquial kind of expression. So 挪 suggests move, but it's like a very, let's say, slightly move. It's not moving to a really far away places.
1: Mm-hmm.
0: It's like
1: shift.
0: Scooch.
1: Yeah, scoot over.
0: Yeah, a little bit.
1: All right, so scooch, 挪, 一下. So 一下, this
0: bit.
1: Is a bit.
0: Uh-huh.
1: And then 吧, this is kind of like the ordering, like you're telling somebody to do something, right?
0: Yes. So 挪一下吧, move the bike. In Chinese, we don't always need the subject or the object as long as there's a context. 不好意思，我没有注意到，我现

0: 带就挪走。
1: This is, I'm sorry, I didn't notice. I'm moving it now.、Mm-hmm. So、we have 不好意思. This is like, excuse me,
0: excuse
1: or
0: me.
1: Some type of apology for、
0: sorry.
1: Something that's done.
0: Yeah.
1: 我没有. This is I don't have,、mm-hmm. right?
0: Or I haven't.
1: I have not, or, okay. And then 注意到.Right?
0: Yeah.
1: So、I think 注意 is、to be careful, right?
0: To be careful if you're using it、in phrases like 注意安全 So take care of yourself, be careful. But、
1: right?
0: this 注意 also means attention.
1: It says 注意到
0: 注意到
1: Because the dao is the path again, right?
0: No. Different characters, same pronunciation.、Oh. But it happens. Dao suggests a, let's say, result.、
1: Mm-hmm.
0: So if we say, 看到, so I saw something.、
1: Mm-hmm.
0: So the result of to look at is I see. And 听到, I've heard something.、
1: Mm-hmm.
0: So 注意到 means I didn't notice this. It shows, it's trying to, I feel like this person is trying to say,I would have noticed, but I didn't notice. The result is...
1: I would have noticed, but I didn't notice.
0: The result is not very positive, but it's not with my full intention. I didn't do it on purpose.
1: Okay.
0: So it's trying to apologize and trying to say, yeah, my bad, I shouldn't have done this. Something、mm-hmm. along those lines.
1: Okay.
0: So 我没有注意到 I really just didn't notice.
1: Okay.、
0: Mm-hmm. 我现在就挪走。
1: 我现在就、挪左
0: 走
1: 走。
0: 嗯哼。
1: Okay. So this is I now.
0: Mm-hmm.
1: Right. And then 就 I think that's like then, right?
0: Then or just. Yes.
1: And then 挪 means to scooch. And then, so when then we have 走 this is to like away.
0: Away.、
1: Right?
0: Yeah.
1: So 挪走 is to move away.
0: Move away.
1: Okay.、
0: Yes.请多多善待残疾人，让残疾人有尊严和自信的生活。残疾人出现在公共场合越多，越说明了我们的社会在进步。
1: That is an amazingly long sentence.
0: But it's not that complicated because it doesn't really contain a lot of complicated grammar.
1: Okay.
0: Let's try this.
1: So it says, please be kind to disabled people.Or the disabled, so they can、live their lives with dignity and confidence.、
0: Mm-hmm.
1: The more we see disabled people in public,、the more it shows that our society is making progress.、
0: Mm.
1: Mm-hmm. So we have 请, right? This、mm-hmm. is please.
0: Please.
1: And then 多多, this is like、a lot, right?
0: Or more、mm. in this case.
1: And then 善待
0: 善待
1: 善待、
0: mm-hmm.
1: That is、kindness or to be kind?
0: Yes, to be kind with, to treat someone nicely. Because 善 is、benevolent or good or nice、mm-hmm. And 待 对待 treat or deal with. So treat someone nicely, 善待
1: Okay, 善待 And then 残残疾人
0: 残疾人
1: 残疾人 So this is like、disabled people, right?
0: Yes.Actually, 残 carries the meaning of lack something,、
1: mm-hmm.
0: so not complete. And 疾 means an illness.、
1: Okay.
0: So 残疾人 in Chinese literally would be those who are with disabilities, with this special kind of needs, special illness, something like that.、
1: Uh-huh.
0: 残疾人
1: 残疾人
0: And then we have 让
1: Okay, 让 This is、so that...
0: Oh, yeah.
1: That, so that this can happen, right?
0: Mm-hmm.
1: Okay. And then again, we have
0: 残疾人
1: 有
0: 有
1: And then 尊严
0: 尊严
1: 尊严 This is a dignity, right?
0: Dignity.
1: 和 and 自信
0: 自信
1: So 自信 is confidence.
0: Confidence.
1: And then 的生活
0: 生活
1: So this is...life.
0: Life.
1: Or of life.
0: Life.
1: With the duh, right?
0: Yeah. So, 让残疾人有尊严和自信的生活 allowing them to have or to live a life with dignity and confidence. And here, the reason I think your translation is really good is because when I say allowing them to have in English, if you listen to or look at or read the whole sentence, you understand this allowing is...little bit like creating a situation, a condition for them to have something like this.

0: So it's not, it's a different sense of allowing. So that.
1: Okay. Mm-hmm. So that. And then again, we have 残疾人, disabled people.
0: Mm-hmm.
1: 出现.
0: Yes. Right?
1: This is appear.
0: Appear.
1: 才, at 公共场合.
0: 公共场合.
1: 公共场合. This is like public places or public locations.
0: Yes. 公共 means public. 场合 is like venues and places.
1: 地方 kind of
0: 地方,
1: like.
0: Yes. 公共场合 is a set phrase though. If you want to say public, in public, you can use the phrase 公共场合.
1: Okay.
0: For example, you can say 请勿在公共场合大声喧哗. 请勿, please don't.
1: Mm-hmm.
0: 在, at, or in. 公共场合 public. So 请勿在公共场合 please don't in public 大声喧哗 speak loudly. So this is a very, very common phrase you can see in public. They're,
1: okay.
0: Yeah, they'll put it on a wall saying just, you know, be quiet when you're in public.
1: All right.
0: Mm-hmm.
1: And then 越多.
0: 越多.
1: So 越多. This is...
0: The more.
1: More, again, right?
0: This is the sentence structure.
1: More and more.
0: Yeah, exactly. More and more. But it's been used in a more flexible way. We can continue and then explain that usage of it.
1: Okay, so 越多越, mm-hmm. more and more. 说明.
0: Mm-hmm.
1: So 说 is like say and 明 means bright. So this means explanation.
0: Explanation. Eh?
1: Yeah, 说明了. So in some form of past tense. 我们的社会.
0: 社会.
1: 社会. Uh-huh. So this is our society.
0: Society.
1: 在, at, or in.
0: Or is, in this case.
1: In this case, okay.
0: It is.
1: So 在进步.
0: 进步. So 在 actually suggests that 进步, progress, is in a continuous tense. So it's happening. So here we have this something something 越多. 越说明. So there are two separate parts of the same structure. We've already talked about 你吃的越多长得越快. So if you, the more you eat, the faster you grow, right? That's the more structure. But here it's been used in a little bit more complicated way. Instead of having 越 plus a verb and then 越 plus a verb, we're using 越 as let's say adverb in
1: okay.
0: this case. So it's like the more we see them, the more it shows.
1: Okay.
0: So the more we see people with disabilities and special needs in the society, the more it shows that our society is making progress.
1: Okay.
0: Mm-hmm. So 越 structure. 你说的对。 创造残障人士友好的无障碍环境需要全社会的共同努力.
1: This is your right. Creating a barrier-free environment for people with disabilities requires joint efforts from the entire or the whole society.
0: Yeah.
1: So, 你说的对. So, what you said is right, right?
0: Mm-hmm.
1: And then 创造. So 创造 is to make or create.
0: Create.
1: 残障.
0: 残障人士.
1: So 残障人士.
0: This is actually another way of saying people with disabilities in a respectful way. Because 人士 is a very official way of saying people.
1: Mm-hmm.
0: And 残障 is saying people with disabilities, with, let's say, problems in their lives, hurdles they need to jump over.
1: Okay.
0: So 残障人士, disabled people.
1: Challenged people.
0: Challenged people.
1: And then 友好的.
0: Mm-hmm.
1: So I'm assuming this just means
0: friendly. Friendly.
1: 友好, friend. Okay. And then 无障碍.
0: 无障碍.
1: 无障碍.
0: We know 无 is no or have not.
1: Mm-hmm.
0: And 障碍.
1: Well, I know 障碍 is obstacle.
0: Obstacle. So 无障碍 would be barrier free.
1: Okay.
0: 环境.
1: 环境 is environment.
0: Mm-hmm.
1: And then 需要 is need.
0: Need.
1: 全社会. So I think this is the whole society, right?
0: Yes.
1: And then 的共通. So 共通 is common.
0: Common or together.
1: And then nuli.
0: Nuli.
1: No. Nuli.
0: Yes. Great.
1: That's like working hard, right?
0: Working hard, effort, endeavor, along those lines.
1: All right.
0: So, 创造残障人士友好的无障碍环境. So, create such environment that is friendly to people with disabilities and is barrier-free.
1: Hmm.
0: 需要 needs 全社会的共同努力 the effort or joint effort of the entire society. For this sentence, I think, of course, there are a lot of describing kind of words, but essentially it's talking about doing something needs the effort of something. So, because when I'm learning English, when I'm translating, when I'm learning another language, for me, finding the main trunkof the sentence is very important.
1: The gist, right?
0: The gist of it. And then you can, let's say, learn about the technicalities, the detailed words.
1: Yes, of course. It's better to just be able to communicate or understand what people are trying to say first.
0: Exactly.
1: Yeah.
0: So that's the idea. Do you think we're ready to try out the conversation?
1: Well, we can give it a try.
0: Let's give it a try.
1: All right.
0: 你把自行车停在盲道上了，挪一下吧。
1: 不好意思，我没有注意到，我现在就挪走。
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1: 你说的对，创造残障人士友好的无障碍环境需要全社会的共同努力。
0: That brings us to the end of today's Takeaway Chinese. I'm Yohong Lin with Tony here in the studio. 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
0: Thanks for listening. See you next time.
1: 再见。

0: it's me again. If you like our show, you might also be interested in our other programs on other platforms as well. Here is an example.
1: The words we're learning today are 志气、骨气、底气。The three words include the same character 气, which is popular and has a complex meaning. Basically, it means air or something related to air. 气 has another meaning, pneuma,which is Greek for air in motion. In Chinese culture, it is a kind of trait, temperament, or spirit. For example, 志气, aspiration, 骨气, backbone, 底气, confidence. Here is the full sentence. 新时代的中国青年要增强做中国人的志气、骨气、底气。新时代, new era, 中国青年, Chinese youth,增强 strengthen 中国人 Chinese people 志气 aspiration 骨气 backbone 底气 confidence together in the new era Chinese young people should aspire to become more proud confident and assured in their identity as Chinese people a century ago China was in decline and withering away in the eyes of the worldToday, the image it presents to the world is one of a thriving nation that is advancing with unstoppable momentum toward rejuvenation. As young Chinese people, we should have more aspiration, 志气, backbone, 骨气, and confidence, 底气。你学会了吗？
0: This is a short video series on our Facebook page and YouTube channel, Learn Chinese. 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
2: Coral reefs are like a tropical rainforest with a wealth of resources in the ocean. They provide humans with 8 million tons of fish every year. In the next four decades, the coral reefs on Earth will face the

0: worst crisis ever in hundreds of millions of years. I'm Shen Ting, your host and voice of the South China Sea. What will happen to Earth if all marine resources are drying up?
1: 您即将收听到的是《行走自贸港》。

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1: 让不同的人听见彼此。
3: Now's the news. I'm Tianlu.Chinese authorities have issued 19 policy measures to promote the high-quality development of the domestic services sector. They focus on five areas such as improving the credit information platform system and reinforcing the foundations for industry development. They also encourage insurers to improve social insurance coverage among domestic service workers in flexible employment.China and Thailand have agreed to work together to pursue more practical outcomes in building a community with a shared future in the next 50 years. That's according to a joint statement released during Thai Prime Minister Anutin Charvirakul's official visit to China. The two sides also agreed to establish strategic dialogues between the foreign and defense ministers. Thailand will support China's peaceful reunification and oppose any form of Taiwan independence. They also pledged efforts to strengthen cooperation in areas such as digital trade and innovation. Anutin held talks with Chinese Premier Li Qiang during his visit. Li said China stands ready to strengthen the synergy of development strategies with Thailand. Anutin said Thailand is willing to maintain close high-level exchanges with China and strive for more achievements in bilateral partnership.